0: One Tree Island. Atkinson hopes fun opportunities like these can help keep Tsimshian traditions alive for the next generation.
1: You know, having them experience now is something that many of us adults have not experienced at their age.
0: Atkinson says folks from all over the country visit Metlakatla each summer to experience the village's canoe journeys firsthand. Reporting in Metlakatla, I'm Hunter Morrison.
2: Robert Nick was a man of the Southwest Alaska tundra and so much more. He died last month at the age of 84. His memorial service was at St. Innocent Russian Orthodox Cathedral in Anchorage last week, whereas KMBA's Ronna McBride tells us he was remembered for a lifetime of public service.
3: Robert Nick's Russian Orthodox service was fitting for a man who loved the harmonies of a Slavonic choir. For Andrew Guy, president of the Chelista Native Corporation, Nick represents the end of an era.
4: He's part of that group that came from having no electricity, no outboard, to where we are today.
3: Nick helped to bring electricity to villages throughout Southwest Alaska through his work with the Alaska Village Electric Cooperative, an organization he helped found. Richard Jung, who owned Jung's trading post in the neighboring village of Nepakiak, said Nick's leadership grew from the values he was raised in.
5: One of the things that you're taught is to help people. You try to do what you can for your village and your region, and he was one of those guys that did that.
3: Robert Nick was very proud that he was the first in his family to receive a Western education and graduate from high school. That achievement became a foundation for decades of service on boards and commissions that focused on a wide range of causes: health, education, housing. His niece, Karen Cook Phillips, says he was tireless.
6: Attending meetings after meetings and days and hours and for continued years.
3: Nick dedicated many years of his life to improving housing conditions in rural Alaska. He also served on the Lower Kuskokwim School Board for two decades. Steve O'Brien, a former school principal, remembers giving Nick a copy of Robert's Rules of Order to help him.
7: He said, I already have that book.
3: O'Brien says it's no surprise that Robert Nick eventually was asked to chair almost every board he served on. In 2014, he received an honorary Doctorate of Laws degree from the University of Alaska Fairbanks. In Anchorage, I'm Rhonda McBride.
2: And I'm Jill Freitas.
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0: Rex. This is the Moth Radio Hour. I'm your host, Jay Allison, producer of this radio show. In this hour, stories of identity fabricated, forged, and forgotten. First up is Judith Samper Alibero from our 2014 Moth Community Showcase. The showcase features some of our favorite stories told through our community workshop. Those favorites include this story, which revolves around a forged bus pass in London. Here's Judith, live from the Housing Works bookstore in New York City.
1: Hola, me llamo Judith, soy española, y a mucha honra. But, well, maybe you want me to talk in English, right? I don't know. Maybe you can understand me better. All right. So before telling you my story, I need to tell you a little bit about my culture. I'm from Spain, so I'm going to let you know how the Spaniards are. The Spaniards, we love to get things for free. The more we can get, the better. Just imagine you have a bowl of candies, and the Spaniard will get one for themselves, and one for the cousin, one for the mother, one for the father, the sister, the daughter, for all the whole family. If there is nobody in the room, they will take all the candy and the bowl because it will look amazing in the living room. Well, when I was 25, I was an art student in London, and I was broke. As you can imagine, paying rent or paying for food, it was a struggle, and certainly was paying for transport. One day I was waiting for my bus at the stop, and I was looking at my bus pass and thinking, this will be so easy to falsify. And, you know, like I'm an artist, I can't do things. So I was thinking, oh my God, I can't do this with my eyes closed. So I decided to give a try. And the first time I tried, I was a bit scared. But, you know, it worked. So, like, after a couple of weeks, it just became a routine to start my week clicking around the computer, hitting print. Y ya está. I was ready to go. So, I don't know, after a couple of months doing that, I was so easy that I didn't feel that I had any more fake bus pass. It was totally real for me. So another day, I was just going to downtown London for a party. And I was going in the bus, like, listening to my music, looking through the window. And I feel like somebody tapping my shoulder. I turn around, and I see an inspector asking for my bus pass. So I just hand it to him, and as soon as I'm giving to him, I remember that I'm giving him a bus pass that is fake. And I look at his face, and I can notice that he knows it too. So the next thing he does is taking his notebook, name, please. And without even thinking, I say, Antonia Gonzalez, which obviously is not my real name. And Antonia Gonzalez is kind of the most Spanish name, the most common name that you can find. It would be like here saying John Smith, something like that. But, you know, I thought, okay, he's going to put me a fine, this fine that they give to everybody when they don't pay their tickets, like it's £20. And that's a shame because that would be a few less beers tonight. But what can I do? Just will pay. That's it. So the next stop, he made me go down the bus. And there is a line of 10 policemen waiting. Two of them, they grab me by my arms. So high that my feet can barely touch the floor. And like in a movie, they bring me to the police station, reading my rights. When I arrive there, I managed to sneak my ID into my panties because I realized they think I'm Antonia Gonzalez there, and I don't want they think I lie about my name. So after that, they frisked me and they take everything I have in my pockets. They take my piercing, everything, and they couldn't find it. And they asked me as well where I bought the bus pass, and I say I bought it on the street. I didn't know even it was fake. So, I don't know, they didn't believe me too much, but they have to ask if I wanted a court-appointed lawyer. And I say, of course, you know, I needed to defend my innocence. So I have to wait for a couple of hours until he came, and they brought me into a cell. They took off my shoes. They opened the door. And I see, like, a cement bed with a blue mat, like this one that you can find at the gyms. A metal toilet, and in front of it, a camera. So they cannot lose any detail. They can't know even if you are constipated there. In those 2 hours, I was thinking about my story, what I was going to say. Like thinking about where I bought it exactly, from who I bought it, but without trying to give too many details. I didn't want it to point to anybody in concrete because I'm a good person, you know? So my lawyer came. I tell him all my story. And they bring us to an interrogatory room with another police officer, And she start recording and make me all kind of questions. I start answering, but none of my answers seems to please her. And she start playing with the fact that English is not my mother tongue. So everything I was saying, she was changing the meaning of everything. And after like 45 minutes, like going back and forth, she just asked me if I want a translator. And then my lawyer, again like in the movies, look at her and say, can I talk to my client, please? So she stopped the recording, leaves the room. My lawyer turned to me and said, listen, this is how the things work in England. Like the police here has a 90% of solved cases. And that's because you need to say what they want to hear. So when she come back, just say to her that you are a student, you don't have much money, you knew it was fake, and you know it's wrong what you did, you regret, and you're never going to do it again. At that point, I was so convinced of my story and my innocence that I didn't want it to do that. I was like, why have to say that? But, you know, I was like the whole night there. I was like 5-6 hours with them. And I was thinking, okay, maybe he's the lawyer. Maybe I should follow his advice. And the police officer came back, and I say my speech. And after that, she doesn't make me any more questions or say anything else. She stopped the recording, leave the room. And when she come back, she said that they are going to release me. So I say, great, I'm just feeling great. Everything is finished. They are going to release me as soon as they certify my identity. Oh. Yeah. Antonio González. So at that point, my whole world crumbled. I was like, I just start crying and crying, and the lawyer and the police officer, they were handing me Kleenex. They didn't know what was going on. I couldn't even talk. Keep crying until I managed to say to them that I lie about my name. And then the lawyer was looking at me, and he was kind of smiling, thinking, I think he knew I was a young person. I didn't know what I was doing. But the police officer thought that I was a terrorist. So after that, it took me like hours to make them believe which one it was my real identity and demonstrate that I wasn't a criminal, because they thought that too. During all that time, I never once pulled out my ID. Because, you know, I thought it was going to be an insult to the police officer who frisked me before. So I think at the end they just felt sorry for me, and they thought it was enough, like having me the whole night like that. I think they thought it was enough punishment. So they let me go without any fine at the end. No fine, nothing. So when I get out at 6 in the morning from the police station, the only thing I could thought about, it was, how I'm going to get home now without my bus pass? And obviously, I learned my lesson. After this, I never in my life, even there, about falsifying another bus pass. But you know, lately, I've been observing at the MoMA membership card. Because $25 to get in? Come on, I should be free. Thank you.
0: That was Judith Samper-Olivero. Judith is from Vienna, a Mediterranean city in Spain. She moved to the U.S. 9 years ago and currently teaches at California State University and works as a virtual reality specialist and illustrator while continuing to develop her passion for art. She loves camping with her dog, too. Judy told us that, luckily, her bus pass forgery has only come back to haunt her one time. Last year, during her green card interview, this issue came out, and she had to request her criminal records from England. They let her go home without a warning, and it didn't affect the process of her permanent residency beyond an extra 3 months of paperwork and some anxiety. She told us, thankfully, youthful stupidity gets cured with time. Next up is Sean Goal, who told this story at our Open Mic Story Slam series in New York, where WNYC is a media partner of The Moth. Here's Sean.
2: So it's the first night of summer camp, and I'm trying really hard to bond with the other guys in the dorm when one of them goes, "Hey, Sean, tell us about your first kiss." And I'm like, oh. This is my nightmare question for two reasons. One, I am a huge dork. At this point in my life, at 16, I've only kissed, like, my PSAT book for good luck. And, and two, I am in the closet, so anything about intimacy in general makes me retreat into my body like a shy turtle. But luckily, I have prepared an answer for this very specific question, a fake answer. So I turn to him and I go, my first kiss was Sarah Brown. We met at Disney World. Sparks flew. We had our first kiss outside the France Pavilion at Epcot. But unfortunately, you know, we lost touch. And the guys are like, very good, yes. So we're leaving the room and one of them goes, "Hey, did you really kiss Sarah Brown?" And I'm like, as a matter of fact, yes, I did. And he goes, "Huh, that's so crazy because, like, you know, she's here." And I was like, Who is here? So it turns out that there may or may not be a Sarah Brown in Florida, but there definitely was a Sarah Brown at this camp in the girls' dorm. That in itself is not a problem, because then I was going to go to plan B. Oh, wrong Sarah Brown. Common name, common mistake. But what I didn't anticipate was that this news would pinball across camp and get to Sarah. And that made her nervous because Sarah, like me, had never kissed anyone. And she didn't want people investigating her kissing history and then making fun of her for never having done so. So instead of saying, "No, I don't know who this guy is," she said, yeah, like we did. It's not a big deal. So the next day, I'm eating a turkey sandwich and this, like, throng of guys comes up to me and they're like, "Yo, dude, we talked to Sarah. She remembers her kiss." And I'm like, "What? But I didn't think she'd remember. That's so crazy." And they're like, "Yo, this is great. Like, you're gonna have a reunion and this summer you're gonna hook up." And I'm like, "Oh, crap." So I kid you not, the next 6 days, I basically hid in the bathroom for 45-minute intervals, trying to avoid this hormonal, twilight-obsessed, roving mob of teenagers hungry for a romance to make happen in real life. But all good things must come to an end, and I emerge from the bathroom one day, and lo and behold, there is Sarah Brown. And she comes up to me and she goes, "Oh, hey, Sean, I'm Sarah. I think it's really funny that you told everyone we kissed." And I was like, "Oh, hey, Sarah, I think it's really funny that you exist." Like, it's like the legend of Bloody Mary. Like, I've said your name enough times that you've manifested yourself and are, like, gonna ruin my life. And we make a little bit more small talk, and then she goes, "You know, like, we don't have to keep lying, like, we can just, like, quickly make this true." And she gives me the look. And then I'm like, oh, my gourd. I'm just processing the fact that my fake gay beard has manifested herself and is now proposing the summer fling that everyone thinks we already had at Epcot. And the second thing growing through my mind is, I don't want to make this real, but also I don't want to keep lying. And it's like I am in this weird in-between where I don't want the social capital. I'm lying solely as a defense mechanism. But my lies have backfired. And instead of making me disappear, they've been pushing me further and further into the spotlight. So I realized in order to stop this roller coaster, I just have to be honest with this girl. And I'm like, Sarah, I can't. And she looks at me and she like squints her eyes. And I could see the wheels turning. And she goes, "You can't." And I say, "Yes." And she goes, "Because of your religion." And I go, kind of, yes, yes. So actually, that pretty much settled the matter. When you bring up Hinduism in rural Pennsylvania, people are just like, okay, cool. But not only was I thankful that this story died, I was really thankful that, you know, at this time in my life, this secret was such a burden. And I was really thankful for that moment. So I could see that in an environment as difficult as high school, there were other people sort of putting on a performance, and it made me feel a little bit less alone. So, thank you.
0: That was Sean Gold. Sean won the Story Slam that night with this story and went on to tell another story at our New York City Grand Slam, which brings winners from 10 Story Slams across the city to compete. In a moment, stories of personas and costumes, one donned by an actor at a children's party, one worn by a lawyer arguing in front of the Supreme Court, when the Moth Radio Hour continues.
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0: This is the Moth Radio Hour from PRX. I'm Jay Allison. In this episode, our stories are about crafting your image, playing a part, faking it until you make it, and dressing for the job you want. That's what our next storyteller, Dave Moran, has to do when called upon to argue in front of the Supreme Court. Dave told the story to Grand Slam in Ann Arbor, where we partner with Michigan Radio. Here's Dave Moran.
1: Mr. Moran, the deep baritone voice rang out. I stood up with my hands shaking violently and walked to the lectern of the Supreme Court of the United States. 4 months earlier, the court had granted review in a case that I was representing an indigent defendant who had been convicted of a crime greater than he should have been convicted of. And I had never been to the U.S. Supreme Court before, so I didn't know what I was in for. And the first thing you do when you're a lawyer and you're going to a new court is you read the court rules. And I read the court rules, and one of the first things I noticed is that a counsel shall appear, and I quote, in dark conservative business attire. Well, I'm a law professor, and I dress badly, so I went to the department store at Briarwood Mall, and I went to the men's department, and after teaching a class at the end of the day, and I was wearing pretty much what I'm wearing today, khaki pants, polo shirt, 5 o'clock shadow, and I said, I need a dark conservative business suit. And the man looked me over, and he said, job interview, sir? And I said, no, U.S. Supreme Court argument. And I'm certain he didn't believe me, but I got the suit. And I, of course, the other part things you do when you're preparing for U.S. Supreme Court is you do a lot of preparation. So the case was about the double jeopardy clause of the Fifth Amendment for those lawyers present. I read everything, every case I could to get as ready as I could possible. But the problem is I had never even seen a U.S. Supreme Court argument. So in March 2003, a month before my scheduled argument, I flew to Washington and went to watch an argument of another criminal case. And the argument started, and first thing that I noticed was that this is a really small room. Those of you who've been there know this. This is a really small courtroom, and the lawyer is just a few feet under the nose of Chief Justice William Rehnquist. And the argument started, and it was a death penalty case, and the lawyer arguing for the inmate was getting into it with Justice Scalia about what the record really showed. And it turns out Justice Scalia had this weird habit of he would ask a question and you would think he was done and there'd be a deep breath and a long pause and then there'd be more question coming. And the lawyer was very eager and he kept starting to answer the questions and then Justice Scalia would ask some more. And this happened two or three times and suddenly Chief Justice Rehnquist leaned forward and said, you will let Justice Scalia finish asking his questions. There will not be two people talking at the same time. Now, the lawyer at the podium didn't seem fazed at all. He just went on with his argument after a quick apology. But if cameras were allowed in the courtroom, you would have a video of all of the blood draining out of me. So I came back home, and I told people in Michigan about this terrifying experience, and everybody had a Chief Justice Rehnquist story, how he loved to chew out attorneys. If an attorney sometimes got the name wrong, the justices don't have nameplates on the bench, and so some attorneys mistake the name, and he would say, that was Justice Souter, not Justice Kennedy. Or the worst thing you could do would be to answer a question and start the answer with, well, Judge O'Connor, it's Justice O'Connor. So I was terrified that I was going to go there and be humiliated in front of my friends and family, all of whom had been invited to go to Washington for me. But I prepared as best I could. I wore my suit, made sure it fit, and we flew to Washington in April 2004. Now, the night before the argument, we all agreed to meet the friends and family and the other lawyers on the team. We met at a Mexican restaurant just a few blocks from the Supreme Court. I ordered enchilada suizas. They were delicious. I thought, you know, margaritas might help me sleep. So I had one margarita, and then I had another margarita, and I thought, three margaritas, not a good idea. So I had two margaritas, and I got a good night's sleep. And I got up the next morning, and we walked to the court and waited until the case was called, Mr. Moran. And I walked up there, terrified that I was going to be humiliated, hand shaking. And I said, Mr. Chief Justice, and may it please the court, and started the argument. And quickly the questions started coming and the tension melted away because as a lawyer, I'm very happy to answer questions. It's easier than just making a speech like this. And Justice Scalia asked a lot of questions and I counted to myself, 1,001, 1,002, 1,003. And I waited until I was sure he was done and I began to answer. And the questions came and I thought that it went pretty well. And it's 30 minutes of argument in front of that court. And the case was over, and I walked out the doors down the magnificent marble steps and thought, that was pretty fun. And I've been back 5 times since then. And I've won some, and I've lost some. But every single argument has been fun, and I haven't been chewed out by any of the justices. And I must say that Chief Justice Roberts runs a much nicer, more friendly court than Chief Justice Rehnquist. But every time I walk out of there, walk out those great doors and down those magnificent marble steps, I think to myself, damn, that was fun.
0: That was Dave Moran. Dave is a professor at the University of Michigan Law School, where he co-directs the Michigan Innocence Project. He always eats at the same Mexican restaurant the night before a Supreme Court argument, and he always orders the enchilada suizas and 2 margaritas. And he buys a new suit. This is the second story of Dave's that's aired on the Moth Radio Hour. And while this story features him dressing up, his first story was about him dressing down, way down, and posing nude for a drawing class. To hear that story, as well as see a photo of Dave fully clothed on the steps of the Supreme Court, visit themoth.org.

0: Next up, Camille Querban. Camille told this story at a story slam in Sydney, Australia, where we partner with the Australian Broadcasting Corporation, ABCRN. Here's Camille, live from Sydney.
1: Hello. I'm Fairy Twinkle Toes. At least I was. I worked at the Fairy's Wishing Wand on Unley Road for 4 years, so I've been to about 400 children's birthday parties. The Fairy's Wishing Wand was the name of the shop, and it was run by a woman called Pauline. She used to smoke like a train during the parties, but then burn marshmallow incense to cover up all the tobacco stench. I did all the parties either at the shop or you went out to their kid's house, and if you did it at the shop, then you had to do it in the Enchanted Forest. It wasn't that impressive, really. There was like a big bunch of fallen gum tree leaves in the corner that Pauline had spray-painted gold. That was the enchanted tree. It had some fairy lights in it, but most of them were blown out. I met Fairy Lavender. She trained me up. Fairy Lavender wore like a skin-tight purple leotard, a big purple frou-frou skirt, like this purple head garland thing, and big wings and size 9 silver jiffies. I was horrified when I saw it. It was tizzied and bowed and belled, and I got given the exact same uniform but in pink. I was on my way to the first party and I was in Fairy Lavender's car. She was fanging a Holden Barina up the freeway, giving me tips. She was chugging down the last of her up and go, telling me what to do and what not to do and everything. "Whatever you do, just don't give them your wand," she said, "because they'll hit you with it." I looked down at the wand and it was just this spray-painted, jewel-encrusted hunk of MDMF. And I was really scared. But she said, "Chill. Just follow my lead." So I did. Before too long, Twinkle Toes was in demand. I was really good with kids. I'd babysat for years. I babysat Chelsea Lambert that lived down the road from Mum and Dad's house. She used to run down the street without telling her dad she was coming, always under the guise of wanting her hair done. She'd have a brush and a handful of bubbles and whatever, and she'd push through the door and say, "I need plaits, Dad can't do them." I always obliged because Chelsea was gorgeous. She was boisterous and bubbly. She came bounding in one day when I was running off to work. Mum said, "No, Chelsea, I'll do your hair today because Camille's got to go to work at Subway." When I rocked up to the fairy party that morning, I heard the normal cheer and chatter in the lawn. I walked in to the lounge room and the mum called out that the fairy was here, and I saw them all come running in off the lawn. And coming up the rear was Chelsea with 8 plaits flapping. She stopped dead in the doorway. Her lips were pursed and her forehead was just wrinkled with confusion as she stared at me. I was horrified. I didn't know what to do. I couldn't break the fourth wall, man, but I didn't know how I could get through it, and I just decided I was going to have to give the most convincing fairy performance of my life. Like, I don't know, like Academy Award fairying. She sat down with the little girls in the circle, and when I sang the songs at party, I sang like an angel. And I'm tone deaf. When I told her the stories, I put on all the voices. When I painted their faces, I put in extra detail. I covered them in glitter. I gave out all the marshmallows. I wanted to convince her. And by the end of the party, she was smiling and laughing and lapping it all up. And I was like, "I've got these kids eating fairy bread out of the palm of my hand." I hugged them all and gave them little hugs at the end and said goodbye and everything. And she muscled in and she gave me a hug. She put her arms around my neck. And then with her little sticky marshmallow mouth, she whispered in my ear, "Bye, Camille." When she pulled back from the hug, she eyeballed me. She had a bit of a crooked smile and a twinkle in one eye. I just blushed. And then she turned a little plaited head and headed, like, outside and straight to the swing set. She came round a couple of days later and she said to me, "That was you at that party, Camille, wasn't it?" Sometimes believing in something for the sake of other people can be really magical. So I looked at Chelsea and I said, "No, that was Fairy Twinkle Toes." Chelsea is now 22 and I still can't admit that I'm Fairy Twinkle Toes. Thank you.
0: Camille Querban is a production manager for a Broadcast News and Current Affairs Network. She says she's also a sometimes actress, terrible coffee snob, a neat freak, and a mother. Do you have a story you'd like to tell at The Moth? 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When we return, writer Ishmael Bia chronicles his transformation and that of his village when war comes to Sierra Leone. That's when the Moth Radio Hour continues.

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1: You're listening to the Moth Radio Hour from PRX. I'm Jay Allison. Our final story in this hour comes from the writer Ishmael Bia. Ishmael recognizes the identity of his village by its soundscape, and recognizes himself by the narratives he stores in his mind. Both of these are soon changed by war in his country. A caution, there are some vivid descriptions. He told this story at a Moth event celebrating the 100th birthday of the New York Public Library. Here's Ishmael Bia.
4: The evening always began with several commotions. One of them was the arrival of people from their various places of work, from their farms, from whatever form of employment they had, and they all came, greeted each other, and went into their houses. The second commotion was by children, boys and girls, being sent to knock on the doors of these very people who had just arrived to invite them to dinner, to have this grand meal of the day. And during this meal, all the young boys and men ate from the same plate, and all the girls and the women ate from the same plate as well. When the eating started, which I was part of, the eldest, or the oldest person at that gathering, of the male, particularly the one that I ate with, would stop eating first, and then the second oldest would stop, and as it went down the line, then the boy and the youngest person would be left at the plate with enough food for them to eat. And this was how the evening began in my small village in the south of Sierra Leone, West Africa, where I'm from. After we finished eating, the fire had already been set with firewood, and the darkness had come in very quickly, that the only source of light were the flames of the fire that leapt into the air. And we sat around and waited for stories to be told to us. This was how we learned how to understand our history, the history of our families, of ourselves, our roles in the community, how we would function as children, but also as adults. These stories also, this oral tradition, started many, many years ago before I was born, and this was a way that brought to us a way of listening actively so that we can hear not only with our ears, but also with our heart, with our eyes, and we can hear beyond the words that were being told to us. At one of these gatherings, I must have been about 9 years old, my grandmother sat next to me, and she whispered into my ears. She said, "I want to let you know that each person's mind is their own personal library. And as life breathes its moment through you, those moments become memories, and those memories become narratives, and those narratives become chapters and books that you put on that shelf of your personal library. And this is the only library that you have access to whenever you like. You can open and close it whenever you like. You can decide to nourish it. You can decide to use the information properly or improperly, or as it suits you." After my grandmother told me this, I began on a quest to decide that, well, if I'm in charge of this personal library of mine, I want to make sure that I stack on those shelves in my mind the best possible images, sounds of my background, of my upbringing, of this place that I grew up. Where I grew up was so remote that most of the things that reminded me of what time of the day it was were the sounds of nature. I could tell what time of the day it was by the position of my shadow and I didn't have a watch or any of these kinds of things. So the next morning, after my grandmother told me this on my way to school, my school was about a 30 minutes walk, but I would get up very early to go to school because going to school was a very unpredictable. You left about an hour and a half to 2 hours because you didn't know what you encounter on the way. As a young boy in the place where I grew up, and every adult was responsible for you. Every adult was your aunt, uncle, or could even be your mother and father. And so on the way to school, you greeted people elaborately, not the New York greeting, hello, goodbye. It was more of you ask, how are you? How is your family? How is school? And you went on and on. And it was rude to just say, I have to be in school. I'm going to be late and I will be flogged because of that. You had to participate in the greeting fully. In addition to this greeting, an older person would randomly ask you to perform a task, which could be, could you fetch firewood for me? Could you go to the river and bring water for me? So young people had to get up very, very early to make sure that they can actually, you know, for this 30 minutes ride, they could think about 2 hours. And sometimes it took that much. On my way to school, I had a plastic bag that had the one X notebook that I had in it. And also my shoes were wrapped in this bag so that it wouldn't be coated by the dust. So it was very dusty. So I walked barefoot. And I allowed my mind to partake in the beautiful sounds that welcomed the morning. First, there was a call for prayer that was very loud, a zan that went deep into your heart. And then in addition to that, there were various birds singing. The vigorous ones were the sparrows and the doves. And my grandmother also told me that they sang vigorously because they wanted to wave goodbye to the night and welcome the day. And they did that every morning very vigorously. As I walked on, there are also sounds of brooms as people swept their yards. So the sound of the brooms meeting the dried leaves filled the air as well. There are also the sounds of buckets that clattered in the arms of children as they went to the river to fetch water. There are older people sitting outside clearing their throat to remind young people who were still sleeping that it was time to wake up. There were people who were sharpening their cutlasses and stones, and that sound actually made your teeth sour as you walked by. And there was the sound of bells being rung. These were iron bells hung on the arms of mango trees. They were being rung as a call for school. When I got closer to my school, which was near a stream, I would wash my feet, and then I would put on my shoes so that I would arrive looking very clean. We stood in line. There were cleanliness checkup, check your hair. If it was combed, I wouldn't survive at this point. And then, you know, we went into the classroom, which was the very one building that we had. It was a mud brick house with no roof. And we would take out the few benches, and some of us would sit outside under the mango tree, and there was a blackboard, and the teacher would start teaching. Now, we didn't have very many books, so if we had one book, it was only the teacher's. So, for example, when we read Shakespeare, on many occasions, the teacher would come, and he or she would recite to us, "We are reading today so-and-so play," you know, Julius Caesar, for example, and the teacher would read, "Friends, Roman countrymen," and we would repeat, all the children, "Friends, Roman countrymen, lend me your ears, I've come to bury Caesar. Lend me your ears, I've come to bury Caesar." This is how we learned. You made notes. And in order to gain access to these books, you became friends with the teacher. So after school, you could go to the teacher's house so that you'd be able to read the book. Now, based on how you behaved in the community, how you took care of the book, the teacher will slowly trust you to allow you more time to read, but also lend you the book to take away and bring back. Now, if the book was dirty, then you lost that privilege. So we became very close to our teachers. The teachers also were part of the community where they would actually come to your house in the evening to make sure that everyone was doing their homework. I didn't like this very much when I was a kid. But in retrospect, it helped me. So in order to gain access to this book, you had to become part of the life of this teacher. I remember when we read Treasure Island by Robert Louis Stevenson. The teacher made a good deal of making us react the story in the classroom, and every young boy wanted to be Jim Hawkins. So we walked around our community pretending that we were Jim Hawkins of our very small village. Now, all of this sound and all of this nurture and this knowledge began to change few years later, when I was 11 years old, when people began to come through my town, these are people who had been affected by the war that had started in my country. And they spoke about what had happened to them, how their houses have been burnt, their families have been killed, how they've been walking for days, weeks, months. There was a gloomy feeling that came about. And later on, when I was 12 years old, the war reached my part of the country. The sounds that I heard in the morning that woke me changed, and they were replaced by gunshots. I was separated from my family during the first attack. I started running from this war, and I didn't know where they were. The belief that they could be alive was what kept me moving, and I was with a group of boys, seven of us. We constantly started walking in the countryside trying to look for our family. The sounds were no longer the same. The very sounds that woke me up as a boy, the birds singing, the call for prayer, people going to the river to fetch water, we are no longer there. Nature itself was afraid of what had come about. The only sounds that greeted night or day or the wind that sailed was the sounds of guns or grenades exploding in the distance. And this was what filled my life completely, and I began to slowly forget and distance myself from the very sounds that I'd heard as a kid. Now, I began running from this war for about close to a year. I was constantly running. Everything had changed tremendously. And I came across somebody who told me that my family was in a small village that would be able to find them. So we started running to this place, and we began to hear the sounds of the village. And these were sounds that were familiar from when things were peaceful. There were women singing as they pounded rice in mortar. We could hear that. And we began to rush. We could see, we could hear sounds that promised that life was possible somewhere. When we got closer to the village, under the bushes in a banana farm, we heard somebody chopping up the bananas. And it was a man that I knew as a boy named Gassimu. And he came from under the bushes, and he said to us, "Oh, can you boys help me carry the trunks of banana into the village?" And of course, even though we were in a rush, then we could not refuse to do this, so we helped Gassimu to take the bananas to the village. As we were going with the banana, he told me, "Oh, your parents are going to be very happy to see you. Your brother is there, everyone is there, and everyone's been waiting to see you. They've been worried that you may not be alive." So I was very excited. As we started hurriedly going down into the village, we began to hear gunshots. We began to see smoke and fire coming from the village. We began to hear men screaming at the top of their lungs, their screeches covering the sounds of women and babies that were crying. And there would be gunshots and bullets flying in the air. So we ran from the hillside and tried to lay in the bushes so that we wouldn't be struck by stray bullets. After everything died down, we arrived into this village. And we realized that everybody who had been in this village had been killed. People had been put down, face down, and shot in the back of their heads. And their blood was the only thing coming out of their bodies, was the only thing connecting them. As we walked around the village trying to hope that somebody would have been alive in this village, we heard in one of the buildings that were consumed with fire, nails popping, tin roofs flying into thatch roofs and creating more fire, we heard this noise coming from this building. And people were banging on the doors, and the fire was consuming the house. And when the door broke open, the two people that came running was a woman and a little boy. Everything happened so fast that we became rooted where we were standing. We couldn't move at all. They ran back and forth. They would hit a tree, and they would run the other way again, and they would hit another building or another tree, and they would run the other way. Finally, the woman stopped moving, and the boy sat under a mango tree and put his head down and stopped moving. As we walked around, we began to see other bodies as well, people in different postures of pain, some holding their head as, you know, life departed them in that particular position. And we saw different kinds of things, ashes of people, burnt remains. As we were seeing these kinds of things, I became quite angry, because I blamed Gassimu for making it possible for me not to see my family again. And I attacked him. I wanted to hurt him tremendously, because at this point, the pain of knowing what had happened was so great that I wished I had seen my family one last time before this happened. I didn't understand that he had actually saved my life, so I actually wanted to kill him. My friends removed me from him, and between ourselves, we started fighting because we blamed each other for maybe somebody was walking slow, so and so forth. As we were fighting amongst ourselves, we heard a noise of people coming into the village, so we ran and hid into the nearby bushes, and we saw young people coming to the village. Two of them particularly were about my age. At this point, I was 12 years old, and they wore military outfits and guns. One had a gallon of petrol or kerosene with matches. The other had weapons, and they were laughing about how they got this village really good, how they were able to get everyone and kill them, and nobody escaped. As we lay in this bush, under the shrubs, without being seen, looking at these young people, I did not realize that a year later, I would be one of these same people, one of these same young men that I was seeing, that I'll be one of those people going around and stacking a different kind of narrative in the library of my own mind. But not only that, I grew up in a place where we also believe that when an older person dies, a library is destroyed or burns. And now we were going around destroying the very same knowledge, the source of knowledge that could add to our own narratives. And we didn't know what kind of library we were creating. And worst of all, we were destroying the source of knowledge that perhaps could help us understand how our narratives would actually pan out. Thank you.

That was Ishmael Bia. Believing his family was dead, Ishmael was pulled into the violence and recruited as a boy soldier in Sierra Leone. His memoir about his experience, A Long Way Gone, has sold more than 1 million copies, and it's been translated into 40 languages. That's it for this episode of the Moth Radio Hour. We hope you'll join us next time, and that's the story from the Moth.

This episode of the Moth Radio Hour was produced by me, Jay Allison, Catherine Burns, and Meg Bowles. Co-producer, Vicky Merrick. Associate producer, Emily Couch. The stories were directed by Jennifer Hickson and Larry Rosen, with additional Grand Slam coaching by Jody Powell. The rest of the Moss leadership team includes Sarah Haberman, Sarah Austin-Jeunesse, Kate Tellers, Jennifer Birmingham, Marina Kluche, Suzanne Rust, Brandon Grant, Inga Gladowski, Sarah Jane Johnson, and Aldi Kaza. Moss stories are true as remembered and affirmed by our storytellers. 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

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And now, some big band swing music.

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This is KDNK, member owned since 1983. The next KDNK board meeting is Monday, June 15th at 5:30 p.m. at the station located at 76 South 2nd Street in Carbondale. This meeting is open to the public, and an agenda can be found at kdnk.org or posted on the bulletin board at the station. Today we're listening to hits from 1952 from the Your Hit Parade collection. That'll probably get us through the first hour of Swing, Swing, Swing, and then we might get into a bit more big band, a bit more swing. We'll see where the night takes us. You just heard Maybe by Perry Como and Eddie Fisher, and now Sugarbush by Doris Day and Frankie Lane.

That was Wish You Were Here by Eddie Fisher, and now Jambalaya, Joe Stafford.

That was Blue Tango by Leroy Anderson and his Pops Concert Orchestra. Before playing the next song, I've got a bit of an update on the fire situation, and I just want to share it now because any time could be the difference. There is now a Level 3 evacuation order in place for the area surrounding Eagle County Road 307 north of Frying Pan Road for the Thomasville Fire. 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This area includes the Ajax Sleepaway, Bayul Retreat, Harry Gates Hut, and other areas southwest of Burnt Mountain. Once again, listeners on the 94.7 frequency, please be aware of evacuation directives, and please be safe. Now, Half As Much by Rosemary Clooney.

That was Slowpoke by Pee Wee King and his Golden West Cowboys. This is KDNK, and you're listening to Swing, Swing, Swing. Thank you. Once again, for anyone just tuning in on the 94.7 frequency, I just want to repeat, there is a Level 3 evacuation order in place for the area surrounding Eagle County Road 307, north of Frying Pan Road, for the Thomasville Fire. If you are listening to KDNK in that area, or anywhere on the 94.7 frequency, please be aware of potential evacuation directives. This Level 3 evacuation order is for the area including Ajax Sleepaway, Bayul Retreat, Harry Gates Hut, and other areas southwest of Burnt Mountain. If you're like me and you don't know what the levels are when it comes to evacuations, I just Googled it, and Level 3 is the highest level. It is a go-now evacuation, so if you're in that area, don't be a slowpoke. Please evacuate, drive safe, and I hope everyone is safe out there. 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The Rebeccas are a volunteer-powered nonprofit organization providing student scholarships, supporting local nonprofits in the Roaring Fork Valley, and operating the Near New Thrift Store, open for drop-offs and shopping from noon to 4, Wednesday through Saturday. More information on volunteering is available at 970-963-0340. That's the Rebecca Lodge at 970-963-0340. And from the 18th Annual Aspen Fringe Festival at the Wheeler Opera House, featuring the live dance and film performance Silver Linings on Friday, June 12th, and the off-Broadway play Still on Saturday, June 13th. 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

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You are listening to Swing, Swing, Swing, and we are currently listening to Hits from 1952 on Your Hit Parade collection. That was A Guy is a Guy by Doris Day. And coming up next, we've got Al Martino with Here in My Heart.

That was Anytime by Eddie Fisher. A little bit of distortion on that one. Sorry, folks. I'm not sure if that was the recording or the record, but that's part of the fun of this show is we're playing Art Ackerman's old collection. So some of the records might have a little dust or smudges on them, and sometimes that happens. Anyways, coming up next, we've got Percy Faith and his orchestra with Delicato.

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And from the Wheeler Opera House, presenting comedian Pete Holmes, kicking off the summer season of comedy with his The Pete Here Now tour. 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For the past hour, we've been listening to hits from 1952 on the Your Hit Parade collection. It's been fun listening to some old-time pop tunes, but the show is called Swing, Swing, Swing, not Pop, Pop, Pop, so in honor of my pop pop, I'm going to pop on some swing, starting with the king of swing himself, Benny Goodman, and his tune, Paganini Caprice 14. My Roman numerals are not what they used to be. That's Paganini Caprice 24, or XXIV. Here it goes.

This is KDNK, commercial-free since 1983. You just heard Bob Crosby's version of Between the Devil and the Deep Blue Sea, and now Woody Herman with Ingi Speaks.

That was Duke Ellington with Bojangles, and now a swing, swing, swing classic, Glenn Miller's Rhapsody in Blue.

This is KDNK Carbondale. You are listening to Swing, Swing, Swing, and that was Drum Boogie, the Gene Krupa version. Before I read the Lost Pet Report, I just want to say I saw someone trying to call into the station. I was having trouble locating the phone, but I have since located it. So if that was you and it was urgent, please call back and I will be able to pick it up this time. Before we get back to the show, I've got a couple lost pets to announce. First off, lost pet Moxie, a short hair red Shar Pei mix. Last seen near Cathedral Lake Trail near Ashcroft on Sunday, June 7th, around 2 p.m. Moxie has a blue and orange harness and is chipped. If you have any information about the missing short hair red Shar Pei mix named Moxie near Ashcroft, please call the studio at 963-2976. We've also got a lost medium-sized brown and white Aussie mix named Pinto. Pinto is new to the area and easily spooked, so please approach calmly. Pinto was last seen at Hendricks Dog Park in Carbondale at 9:30 a.m. on the 9th, which is today. If you have any information about this medium-sized brown and white Aussie Pinto who was lost in Carbondale, please call the station at 963-2976. 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Open 7 days a week, Monday through Friday from 9 a.m. to 6:30 p.m. and weekends from 10 a.m. to 5 p.m. For more information, call 970-963-1700. That's RJ Paddywhack's Pet Outfitter at 970-963-1700. You are listening to Swing, Swing, Swing, and before we get back to the swingin', I've got more fire news. The evacuation order is still underway for the east end of Rudai Reservoir near County Road 307 in regards to the Thomasville and Spring Creek fire. A heli tanker is now responding. With respect to the Paradise Creek fire, both eastbound lanes of I-70 from mile markers 109 to 133 on each side of Glenwood Springs are expected to reopen shortly, along with one lane of westbound I-70. As the Paradise Creek fire near South Canyon has now been reduced to 8 acres at the last report. Once again, if you're up near Rudai, near County Road 307, the evacuation is still underway. Please evacuate immediately. And I-70 should be opening up soon. All right, let's get back to the swinging. Let's see, we just heard Drum Boogie from Gene Krupa, and now Tommy Dorsey's version of It's the Lovely.

That was Stan Kenton's version of Painted Rhythm. And now, Count Basie with Diggin' for Decks.

This is KDNK, volunteer-powered and member-owned for 43 years. You are listening to Swing, Swing, Swing. We're listening to some classic swing music for the second half of the show today. That was Glenn Miller with his version of Perfidia. And now, once again, the King of Swing, Benny Goodman, with his version of I Know That You Know.

That was Billy May's version of I Guess I'll Have to Change My Plan. And I recently learned that when I'm hosting the show, the only reason my wife tunes in is in case she might get a shout-out. So I'm going to go ahead and dedicate this next one to her. It's Benny Carter's version of I Surrender, Dear.

Thank you for listening to Swing, Swing, Swing. I've been your host, Dave, and it has been a pleasure to play some 50s pop music and swing tonight. Coming up next, please stay tuned for Wicked Jazz. That's it for Swing, Swing, Swing, folks. I hope everyone has a wonderful night and stays safe out there.

And good evening, everyone. It's 9:01, and you're tuned to KDNK Carbondale Community Access Radio, Glenwood Springs, Carbondale, the Roaring Fork Valley, and beyond. I'm Cody Lee, and happy to be here with you, bringing you another episode of Wicked Jazz for the next couple hours. And a big shout out to David, bringing us one of the other Ackermans who doesn't live here full time. It's nice to see David stop in, another sibling of JR in Georgia. I think they're both on the Grand Canyon, which good on them. I hope they're having fun. Let's wish them well. And let's also wish the earth around us well, as it has been very hot and dry and windy, and there are several fires throughout our listening area. I'm going to look into what updates I need to give you as soon as I know. I don't see anything on my logs currently, but I will get right back to you as soon as I know. I know this is really important stuff to all you listeners out there. So just be safe and stay tuned to KDNK. And I'm just kind of scrambling here. I'm going to just put on a little bed here while I'm looking for something. So stay tuned.

And we're back. Yeah, I was scrambling the transition there with David, and you know, had a lot going on. I was actually practicing some fire mitigation myself this evening, and working hard out there in the hot sun and wind throughout the day and at KDNK. And got to give a huge shout out to my alternate on the jazz nights from 9 to 11, Mr. Chris Hassig with Jazz After Art, or Jazz After Georgia, or Jazz After JR, or whatever the hell he calls it. He's a good man. And he lent me this book like about a year ago, the autobiography of Charles Mingus, called Beneath the Underdog. And I wish I had more time to prepare for featuring a bunch of Mingus tonight, but I just wanted to dabble in a little bit of Mingus. Also, some other cats that he talks about in that book. And I was watching a documentary on Miles Davis last night, and I know last time I was on was what would have been his 100th birthday on May 26th. And I might just not be able to help myself to dabble in a little bit more Miles. And, you know, we'll just we'll follow the muse. We'll follow the musical notes and just see what happens here on Wicked Jazz this evening. And I'm sure we will all be channeling and doing it together. But let's just start out with this one from Mingus. All right. And then we'll see where it goes.

we're trying to push this new movement that we are Americans, but Americans without justice. So this tune grows out of that. It's titled A Lonely Day in Selma, Alabama.

It was a lonely day in Selma, Alabama. 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Mother with child in arm. I wonder about this freedom.

mule from Moscow. This mule from the south. This mule's had some in it, mostly mouth to mouth. This mule could be called stubborn and lazy, but in a clever sort of way. This mule could be working, waiting and learning and planning for a sacred kind of day. A day when burning sticks and crosses is not a child's play, but a madman in his most incandescent bloom, whose loveth soul is imperfection and his most lustrous gloom. So stand fast, yellow mules, soothing contemplation, thy burning hole, and they confide. Your stubbornness is of the living, cruel anxiety is about to die.

All right. It was a lonely day in Selma, Alabama. Freedom from Mingus Big Band from an album called Blues and Politics. I think we heard a couple from Mingus, from Charles Mingus before that. And I do have some updates for you, though. Let me just see. We heard Song with Orange and Haitian Fight Song before those from Charles Mingus. And we have a new update on the fires. I-70 has been reopened as of 8:30 with one lane westbound and both lanes eastbound. Traffic is very heavy and backed up at Glenwood Springs. The logjam of traffic may take some time to clear out if you are planning on traveling west. Aircraft were released earlier from the Paradise Creek fire that led to the highway closure near South Canyon at mile marker 112. The fire was last estimated at 8 to 10 acres, as 44 firefighters worked in steep and rocky terrain to stop its growth. And you're tuned to KDNK right here, right now. We're live and local, and at least I'll be here till a little past 11 p.m. tonight to keep you informed on any updates about the fires around. And KDNK is always striving to keep all of you informed about what's going on in our community. Thanks for keeping it tuned right here. And we're grooving on some wicked jazz tonight, too. So without any further ado, let's get right back into a little bit more Mingus on bass with Duke Ellington and Max Roach, shall we?

Blast estimated at 8 to 10 acres, with 44 firefighters working in steep and rocky terrain to stop its growth. Another fire near Rudai Reservoir, now called the Spring Creek Fire, has burned 15 acres northeast of Thomasville. An evacuation order is in effect for the Eagle Thomasville Road in Eagle County, north of Thomasville. Crews responded to the fire with a helicopter assisting. Late this afternoon, crews monitored the fire as wind and challenging terrain forced a retreat from fire suppression. This fire was first reported around 1:30 this afternoon as wind whipped a region under red flag warnings for high fire danger. I know some of you listeners can catch Katie and Kay on the dial up there. I think David was saying it's at 94.7 up that way. And please be careful and get your belongings and your pets out of there and move out and find a safe place to stay. Wishing all of you well and much gratitude to all of the firefighters out there. And Katie and Kay will do our best to keep you informed on anything going on with road closures and fires and evacuations. So stay tuned. We're listening to a few in a row from Ramsey Lewis Trio before Alan Toussaint. Big shout out to whoever left that Ramsey Lewis Trio album leaning up against the door of my office this evening. Definitely enjoying it, and will be into the future here at KDNK. We also heard from Duke Ellington with Charles Mingus and Max Roach from the Money Jungle album. We heard Florette Africaine and Money Jungle. And I told you what was going on before that with some Charles Mingus stuff. And let's play one more from Alan Toussaint until we switch gears into something else. Thanks for keeping it tuned right here to your community radio station, KDNK.

here I am, right back where I was yesterday, the day before, and the day before that. Sitting on a high bar stool, holding my dreams up to the sound of jazz music. I live uptown, where I don't exactly know, but I'm always downtown. And it seems I'm always with the blues. I talk to myself in public places and hum jazz tunes. I love jazz, but soon I have to make it uptown to that old furnished room of mine. I guess that's why I stalled so long downtown. But I like the cafe bars down here, especially the ones across the streets from theaters. I once wanted to be on the stage, but this is the closest I'll ever get to one. I couldn't afford a seat next to the ceiling. That was jazz music you heard blasting out. Now I've got 15 cents between me and starvation, and I'll probably have to walk all the way uptown, because I'm playing that music again. You see, I love jazz music.

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It ain't like girls in magazines. It's beautiful. 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

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But it's just like my mother said, don't cause nothing to wish, Jack. Now here comes old Bob with a mouth full of jive. And I know he's coming right here. Yeah, I hear you talking, Jim. 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

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And I wonder about that, Jack. Yes, I wonder, like, how I ever got here, because I don't have any plans of dying that fast. I guess I'm the only man in the world who wakes up to jazz music in the morning. Well, I guess. I can't say exactly why, but I kind of find it solemn, like a hymn. You know, I had to prove that to my mother when I was back home and I woke up in the morning time digging sounds. Moms didn't dig, she just didn't go for it. Birds, miles, and Max, she couldn't see it. Morning, afternoon, night, or any time. That is, until I played us a monk one night late. Round about midnight time, I played her some monk. Thelonious, that is. And now Mom spends many of her nights in Tunisia.

Yeah, early in the morning time, late in the night time, I'm with the blues. And sometimes I'm laughing and having myself a ball. And that's why Bob keeps telling me that the blues ain't all up there in my old room. But sometimes it dances and struts like a woman, skips and hops like children playing ball. And maybe that's why I always manage a change once in a while, even with the blues. And whether I like it or not, I love the idea of living, man. And sometimes it's tough, man, and I don't mean tough like when Miles is grooving with his horn. I mean tough like when I can't make that morning meal, when I'm ducking the landlady, when everything I have is in hock. Like when I think about all the places I haven't been and won't ever likely get there. But I think maybe I will. Yes, that's the way I think. Like the song says, the sun gonna shine in my back door someday. All the way down to the bottom of my stomach and up again. That's the way I feel.

Oh, yes. Thelonious Monk on the Keys solo there. Love that. Between the Devil and the Deep Blue Sea. And that was Columbia recording, it says on the Spinatron thing, between 1962 and 68. The vinyl that we're playing tonight is called Straight No Chaser, and it was donated by Big Daddy's brother, who is Chris Harden. And it is a really good album, and I'm not sure, it doesn't have the exact date. You could probably look it up really easily, but I'm busy queuing and doing other things. I was looking for an exact recording of Well You Needn't and couldn't exactly find it. There are way too many to go through all the albums, CDs, what I can find on the interwebs and all of that. And it's kind of fun not to cheat and go onto the interwebs anyway, even though you can, you know, learn things and find things that you never would have found your whole life. But it's kind of cool to just, like, let the magic happen and be spontaneous. And then you believe in magic more when you just kind of live in the moment and let things be kind of serendipitous and whatnot. But I don't know. What do I know? Anyway, I'm going to compromise with a version of Well You Needn't from Thelonious Monk. From a really scratchy vinyl Riverside recording we have. And did I tell you what we played before? I don't think I did. We heard from Mingus Big Band with Pussycat Doos. Before that, Charles Mingus with A Colloquial Dream. That was from Tijuana Moods. And also, I've been looking for that recording for 25 years, and I found it at this little record shop in Wailuku, Maui, Hawaii, where our beloved DJ, Big Daddy, / aka Uncle Acid, is moving to shortly. They have a great community radio station called KMNO, Mana'o. And we talked about the record store. It's a really great record store. And I used to get, like, you know, way back in the day, 20 years ago, it was like 3 CDs for $10 or whatever, which was a great deal for back then. And I found, like, lifelong treasures, including some Charles Mingus. And I swear the recording of that Colloquial Dream was totally different. Although I still enjoyed it tonight. But anyway, it's good to keep your ears tuned in and always be discerning out there. Thanks for tuning in to this radio station, KDNK, Carbondale Community Access Radio, Glenwood Springs, Carbondale, the Roaring Fork Valley, and beyond. I'm Cody Lee. Here on the motherboard at 10:36 p.m. Mountain Time. And we're in a little monk world. It might get a little scratchy here for a second, but it's real, it's raw, it's live. It's coming from our stacks, and we have more where that came from. We'll go out for monk, but yeah, I think we might go into some miles after this, but we'll see what happens. Thanks for listening.

Oh, yeah. Well, I was kind of talking down on it because it was really scratchy. But I take it back. That was a really good version. That was from Monk's Music, and that was recorded live in the studio in 1957 in this month of June in New York City. That makes it, what, 69 years, I believe. Beautiful. That's Ray Copeland on trumpet, Gigi Grice on alto, Coleman, Hawkins, and John Coltrane on tenors. You could hear them shouting out, Coltrane! 1957, can you imagine? And Monk on the keys, Wilbur Ware on bass, Art Blakey on drums. Good Lord. Thanks for checking it out with me this evening. We only have so much time. I'll probably have to just keep on going because there's just too much good music to keep on playing. Here's one of my faves of all time. And I think this is my favorite version of Lover Man from Bird, Charlie Parker on saxophone. Let's check it out. KDNK.

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Time is 11 o'clock p.m.

Watch out if you're up there. Stay safe. Keep it tuned right here. Love one another.

somebody blew up America. All thinking people oppose terrorism, both domestic and international. But one should not be used to cover the other. Somebody blew up America. They say it's some terrorist, some barbaric Arab in Afghanistan. It wasn't our American terrorists, it wasn't the Klan, or the skinheads, or the them that blows up nigger churches or reincarnates us on death row. It wasn't Trent Lott, or David Duke, or Giuliani, or Shunla, Helms retiring. It wasn't the gonorrhea in costume, the white sheet diseases that have murdered black people, terrorized reason and sanity, most of humanity, as they pleases. They say, who say, who do the saying? Who is them paying? Who tell the lies? Who in disguise? Who had the slaves? Who got the bucks out the bucks? Who got fat from plantations? Who genocided Indians, tried to waste the black nation? Who live on Wall Street, the first plantation? Who cut your nuts off? Who rape your mind? Who lynch your pa? Who got the tar? Who got the feathers? Who had the match? Who set the fires? Who killed and hired? Who say they God, still be the devil? Who the biggest only? Who the most goodest? Who do Jesus resemble? Who created everything? Who the smartest? Who the greatest? Who the richest? Who say you ugly and they the good lookingest? Who define art? Who define science? Who made the bombs? Who made the guns? Who bought the slaves? Who sold them? Who call you them names? Who say Dahmer wasn't insane? Who? Who stole Puerto Rico? Who stole the Indies, the Philippines, Manhattan, Australia, and the Hebrides? Who forced opium on the Chinese? Who owned them buildings? Who got the money? Who think you funny? Who lock you up? Who owned the papers? Who owned the slave ship? Who run the army? Who was the fake president? Who the ruler? Who the banker? Who the devil on the real side? Who got rich from Armenian genocide? Who the biggest terrorist? Who changed the Bible? Who kill the most people? Who do the most evil? Who don't worry about survival? Who have the colonies? Who stole the most land? Who rule the world? Who say they good but only do evil? Who the biggest executioner? Who? Who own the oil? Who want more oil? Who told you what you think that later you find out is a lie? Who? Who found Bin Laden? Maybe they Satan. Who paid the CIA? Who knew the bomb was gonna blow? Who know where the terrorists learned to fly in Florida and San Diego? Who knew why five Israelis was filming the explosion? Cracking their sides at the notion. Who need fossil fuel when the sun ain't going nowhere? Who make the credit cards? Who get the biggest tax cut? Who walked out of the conference against racism? Who killed Malcolm, Kennedy, and his brother? Who killed Dr. King? Who would want such a thing? Are they linked to the murder of Lincoln? Who invaded Grenada, who made money from apartheid, who keep the Irish a colony, who overthrew Chile and Nicaragua later, who killed David Sebeko, Chris Hani, the same ones who killed Biko, Cabral, Neruda, Allende, Che Guevara, Sandino, who killed Kabila, the ones who wasted Lumumba, Manlane, Betty Shabazz, Princess Di, Ralph Featherstone, Lil Bobby, locked up Mandela, Daruba, Geronimo, Asada, Mumia, Garvey, Dashiell Hammett, Althea Sutton. Who killed Huey Newton,
Fred Hampton, Medgar Evers, Mikey Smith, Walter Rodney? Was it the ones who tried to poison Fidel? Who tried to keep the Vietnamese oppressed? Who put a price on Lenin's head? Who put the Jews in ovens? And who helped them do it? Who set America first and okayed the yellow stars? Ho, ho! Who killed Rosa Luxemburg? Liebknecht? Who murdered the Rosenbergs? And all the good people iced, tortured, assassinated, vanished? Who got rich from Algeria, Libya, Haiti, Iran, Iraq, Saudi, Kuwait, Lebanon, Syria, Egypt, Jordan, Palestine? Who cut off people's hands in the Congo? Who invented AIDS? Who put the germs in the Indians' blankets? Who thought up the Trail of Tears? Who blew up the Maine and started the Spanish-American War? Who got Sharon back in power? Who backed Batista, Hitler, Bilbo, Chiang Kai-shek? Who? Who decided affirmative action had to go? Reconstruction, the New Deal, the New Frontier, the Great Society? Who do Tom S. Clarence work for? Who do come out the colon's mouth? Who know what kind of skeezer is a Condoleezza? Who pay Connolly to be a wooden Negro? Who give genius awards to Homo Locus Subsidiary? Who overthrew Nkrumah, Bishop? Who poisoned Robeson? Who tried to put Du Bois in jail? Who framed rap Jameel Alameen? Who framed the Rosenbergs, Garvey, the Scottsboro Boys, the Hollywood Ten? Who set the Reichstag fire? Who knew the World Trade Center was going to get bombed? Who told 4,000 Israeli workers at the Twin Towers to stay home that day? Why did Sharon stay away? Who?

Explosion of owl. The newspapers say the devil's face could be seen. Who? Who? Who? Who? Who make money from war? Who make dough from fear and lies? Who want the world like it is? Who want the world to be ruled by imperialism and national oppression and terror, violence and hunger and poverty? Who is the ruler of hell? Who is the ruler of hell? Who is the most powerful? Who you know ever seen God? But everybody's seen the devil. Like an owl exploding in your life, in your brain, in yourself. Like an owl who know the devil all night, all day, if you listen. Like an owl exploding in fire. Like an owl exploding in your life, in your brain, in yourself. Like an owl who know the devil all night, all day, if you listen. Like an owl exploding in fire. We hear the questions rise in terrible flame, like the whistle of a crazy dog. Like the acid vomit of the fire of hell. Who and who and who?

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7: 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Let's go. 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
8: Because it's London.

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She drew up closer, close enough for me to look into her face, and then began to wonder, hadn't I seen her some other place? She beckoned for me to come closer, as if to pay an old debt. I knew what she wanted. It wasn't quite time yet. She threw her arms about me, as many women had done before. I heard her whisper, "You'll never cheat me. Never anymore." Darkness and nothingness clouded my mind. I began to realize death was nothing to fear, but something sweet and kind. I pinched to see if I was dreaming, but failed to find bodily form. I then began to realize death had worked her charm. Taking myself of nothingness, I chose a road to walk. 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I remembered stories of heaven as I visioned the glow ahead. Two roads lay waiting for me to choose one now that I was dead. 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The other road was golden and glowing and shining as bright as day. I then remembered stories of pearly gates, golden streets, or however those stories were told. I knew I'd reach heaven on this highway. If not, I'd have the gold. I took one footstep, feeling safe and acting bold. Suddenly, I realized my mistake. My chosen road turned black, bittery, and white cold. No longer was it golden glory nor heaven at its end. White hot flames were blazing. I saw the devil with his grin. I had taken but one footstep, so I turned to hurry back. But there a sound wall waited through, not a door, nor a crack. Finally, coming to my senses, I walked on to my hell. For long before death had called me, my end was planned, but well.

0: Okay. Are we recording? Is it recording already?
1: Yeah.
0: Oh, good. Okay. I'm going to say, you're tuned to KDNK, Carbondale Community Access Radio, Glenwood Springs, Carbondale, the Roaring Fork Valley. 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

0: Good morning. Happy Wednesday. It's July 10th or June 10th, 2026, 5:59 a.m. This is KDNK. It's Carbondale Community Access Radio, Glenwood Springs, Carbondale, the Roaring Fork Valley and beyond. Mike Lemmer here with you this morning. Good morning. Hello. As we prepare to head on out to Democracy Now! For the headlines. And it's time for NPR's Morning Edition here on KDNK. Local and regional news, weather, and more coming up throughout the hour. I-70 is open. Stay tuned for updates. It's KDNK. Good morning.
1: From New York, this is Democracy Now!
2: Unfortunately, the United States is undermining this diplomatic process, both through contradictory messaging, through its constantly shifting positions and demands, and more seriously, through repeated violations of the ceasefire.
1: As Iran and the United States exchange missile and drone strikes overnight, President Trump just posted on social media, Iran has taken too long to negotiate a ceasefire deal and will now have to, quote-unquote, pay the price. We'll go to Tehran. Then as basketball fans watch Game 4 of the playoffs tonight at Madison Square Garden, owner James Dolan Stadium will be watching the fans. We'll look at a Wired investigation headlined The Shocking Secrets of Madison Square Garden's Surveillance Machine.
3: It has implications for you, even if you've never stepped foot in Madison Square Garden. What happened in MSG isn't an outlier. It's a model.
1: Then the Trump administration begins dismantling a $370 million ocean floor observatory network that monitors critical global climate data.
4: Now the Trump administration is treating the ocean like an gas station and a garbage dump. They're initiating Project 2025's plan to basically tear out the eyes and ears of science in the ocean.
1: We'll speak to environmental journalist David Helvard and to a NASA climate scientist who was forced to resign after 15 years.
5: I'm Peter Kalmus. I was a climate scientist at NASA's Jet Propulsion Laboratory until Monday when I was forced to resign. The surface reason is because of a return to office mandate, but I think a deeper reason is because this administration hates science and scientists, especially climate science.
1: All that and more coming up. Welcome to Democracy Now!, democracynow.org, The War and Peace Report. I'm Amy Goodman. This morning, President Trump posted on Truth Social, Iran's taken too long to negotiate a ceasefire deal and will now have to, quote unquote, pay the price. This comes as the U.S. military says it completed strikes against Iran that were reportedly in response to the downing of a U.S. Apache helicopter near the Strait of Hormuz. Iranian state media is reporting around 20,000 Iranians have lost access to drinking water after two reservoirs were reportedly hit by U.S. strikes. Two U.S. officials told CNN the Apache helicopter was brought down by an Iranian drone and said it was unclear whether the helicopter was intentionally targeted. An Apache helicopter cost between $52 million to over $100 million, while an Iranian Shahed drone cost roughly $35,000 to make. Iran said it launched retaliatory strikes on U.S. targets in the region. This morning, Iran's Revolutionary Guard said they had carried out missile and drone attacks on U.S. military bases in Jordan, Kuwait, and Bahrain. In Lebanon, Israeli strikes killed at least eight people in the city of Tyre, despite Iran warning it would resume attacks against Israel if the strikes continued. The Israeli military issued new evacuation orders for Tyre, including its Christian quarter, for the first time. Across southern Lebanon, Israeli air and artillery strikes killed at least 13 people Tuesday. Since March, Israel's killed at least 3,600 people, according to the Lebanese Health Ministry, a fifth of the population has been displaced, over 1 million people. A new report by the United Nations says armed groups and police units in Gaza have beaten, maimed, and publicly executed dozens of Palestinians. The UN documented hundreds of cases of extrajudicial punishment, including, quote, kneecapping, bone breaking with metal pipes or cement bricks and beatings, unquote. Al Jazeera's reported certain armed groups in Gaza have been known to serve as Israeli agents and that Israel's provided weapons and other assistance for these groups to oppose Hamas. In related news, Dr. Hussam Abu Safia, the director of Kamel Adwan Hospital in northern Gaza, who was detained by Israeli forces in December 2024, has been reportedly transferred to another prison and placed in solitary confinement, according to the Israeli group Physicians for Human Rights. Dr. Abu Safia has reportedly faced torture, starvation, and denial of medical care as his health worsens after over 500 days of Israeli imprisonment without charge. Meanwhile, a separate UN report has found Israeli forces are directly involved in settler attacks that have killed, wounded, and displaced Palestinians in the occupied West Bank, while Israeli soldiers protect settlers. This comes as France has banned Israeli Finance Minister Bezalel Smotrich from entering France for promoting the annexation of the occupied West Bank and Gaza.

0: is to be heard as a resident of Laikipia constituency or Laikipia at large and the whole country, because if it starts here, we believe that the whole country will get the disease and we won't have a way to deal with it. We don't have civic education on safety measures.
1: U.S. plans to open the facility are reportedly moving forward despite a Kenyan court order from May that had suspended further construction. A World Cup referee from Somalia returned home Wednesday after being denied entry into the United States just days before the start of the World Cup. Omar Artan was due to be the first referee from Somalia to officiate at a World Cup and has been named one of Africa's top referees. Artan had flown into Miami International Airport from Turkey, was reportedly told by U.S. Customs and Border Protection agents that he was inadmissible to the U.S. Artan arrived in the Somali capital of Mogadishu earlier today, where he was welcomed by soccer fans.
2: Our referee is an international standard. He has officiated international matches in Africa and Asia, and he was on his way to officiate global football matches. It would have been his first time participating in the world football stage. We are saddened by the way he was discriminated against, and we strongly condemn this act.
1: Trump's immigration crackdown and visa restrictions have disrupted travel into the U.S. for scores of World Cup fans and players from qualifying nations, with advocates around the world condemning Trump's policies. In Northern Ireland, anti-immigration riots are roiling Belfast after an asylum seeker from Sudan was charged with attempted murder and the stabbing attack of a man. Firefighters and emergency responders escorted immigrant families from their homes after cars and garbage cans were set on fire and used to create roadblocks around Belfast. Michelle O'Neill, the First Minister of Northern Ireland, said in a statement, quote, "Groups of masked men burning families out of their homes is nothing less than disgusting cowardice. This has nothing to do with community. This is outright thuggery," unquote. A federal judge permanently blocked Alabama from executing 49-year-old prisoner Jeffrey Lee by nitrogen gas, ruling the method violates the U.S. Constitution's ban on cruel and unusual punishment. Lee was scheduled to be executed Thursday at an Alabama prison. Alabama's attorney general said the state is appealing the decision, which means the case could end up before the U.S. Supreme Court. House Republicans have approved a $70 billion budget reconciliation package to fund President Trump's immigration crackdown through the end of his term, again bypassing Congress's annual appropriations process. The measure now heads to Trump's desk to be signed into law, ending a months-long funding standoff between Republicans and Democrats following the fatal shootings of Alex Preti and Renee Good in Minneapolis. This funding package comes in addition to the $170 billion already approved for ICE and Border Patrol last year as part of Trump's so-called One Big Beautiful Bill. Democratic Congressmember Maxwell Frost said on social media, quote, "Instead of investing in you and ensuring you can afford your health care, groceries or rent, they chose to hand $70 billion to agencies operating without any guardrails while terrorizing and brutalizing our communities," Congressman Frost wrote. In more immigration news, an investigation by the Associated Press has found the Trump administration separated dozens of immigrant children from their parents for a second time. These families had been previously separated during Trump's first term as he enforced his so-called zero tolerance policy, leading to hundreds of children being ripped from their parents at the U.S.-Mexico border. Trump officials have reseparated the families in violation of a landmark legal settlement that was meant to reunite immigrant children with their parents. Under Trump's second term, some of these parents have been detained in ICE jails and others wrongfully deported and forced to leave their children in the U.S. Meanwhile, an estimated 500 babies and toddlers have been reportedly jailed by ICE since Trump's return to the White House. On Capitol Hill, Leslie Groff, The former assistant to the late convicted sex offender Jeffrey Epstein testified before the House Oversight Committee behind closed doors Tuesday.

0: Graf worked for Epstein for nearly 20 years. Her name appears more than 150,000 times in the Justice Department's Epstein files. Graf scheduled massages for Epstein from women, as well as meetings with influential people. Microsoft's co-founder Bill Gates is set to speak to the same House panel today. The Trump family's promoting commemorative coins for an Ultimate Fighting Championship UFC fight scheduled for June 14th on the White House South Lawn. The event is set to take place on President Trump's 80th birthday, being framed, though, as part of the U.S.'s 250th anniversary celebration. The coins feature Trump's face and range from a silver version priced at nearly $250 to a gold medallion costing just under $12,000. The White House is also restricting press access to the event, handing the UFC control over which journalists receive credentials. Most reporters will be relegated to viewing screens at a nearby park or hotel and will be barred from their usual workspaces, including the briefing room. And voters headed to the polls for primary elections in four states Tuesday: South Carolina, Maine, Nevada, and North Dakota. In Maine, 41-year-old Oysterman Marine veteran Graham Plattner won the state's Democratic primary for Senate. Despite a series of controversies, Plattner defeated the state's governor, Janet Mills, by winning 72% of the vote. He will now face incumbent Senator Republican Susan Collins, who ran unopposed in the GOP primary. She's seeking a sixth term in the U.S. Senate. This is Graham Plattner speaking in Blue Hill, Maine, at his victory party Tuesday night.
1: Now, the truth is, Susan Collins doesn't serve us. She serves Donald Trump. She serves the Epstein class. She serves her corporate donors and the corrupt political system that has rigged the economy against us. She does not serve us, and so we will defeat Susan Collins. We will take back this Senate seat. We will take back our power. And when we do, I want you to imagine what it will feel like when we hold Trump and his criminal enterprise to account.
0: You can see our coverage of the Maine Senate race at democracynow.org. In South Carolina, Republican Congressmember Nancy Mace lost in the GOP primary for governor. She came in fifth place. Trump-backed Pamela Yvette, South Carolina's lieutenant governor, and Alan Wilson, the state's attorney general, advanced to a runoff. It's the latest victory for President Trump after his ousting of Republican Congressmember Thomas Massie of Kentucky, who, along with Mace, was one of four House Republicans to join a vote compelling the Justice Department to release all of the Epstein files. And in California, Republican Steve Hilton, a former Fox News host, has advanced to the general election in the gubernatorial race. He will face off against Democrat Javier Becerra, the former Health and Human Services Secretary under President Biden. And those are some of the headlines. This is Democracy Now!, democracynow.org, The War and Peace Report. I'm Amy Goodman. This morning, President...

0: I-70 has reopened in both directions. Only one lane open going westbound through South Canyon. But traffic is moving. No word on containment yet on the Paradise Creek fire, they're calling it, there at mile marker 112 on I-70. It was just after midnight that they opened up the freeway through there. Sure, a long evening waiting or taking the long way around. We'll keep you updated here on the Paradise Creek fire throughout the day here on KDNK. And then there's also the Spring Creek fire. Northeast Rudai Reservoir up on Brush Creek Road. We do have evacuation orders up there. That fire is currently at about 15 acres. No word on containment. It's just northeast of Thomasville there. Additional firefighting resources are anticipated today. The fires in Eagle County near the Pitkin County line, largely on the White River National Forest. So you can find more information on the White River National Forest Facebook page. They're coordinating with both Eagle and Pitkin counties there. You can also go to ecemergency.org to learn more about evacuations. And again, keep it tuned to KDNK for updates. 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
0: And Revealers tonight, after all things considered, at 6 p.m. right here on KDNK. It's Wednesday, June 10th. Currently 53 degrees in Carbondale, 55 in Glenwood Springs and Rifle. It's 46 in Aspen and 41 degrees in Leadville. Sunrise was at 5:41. The sun will set at 8:35. 14 hours and 54 minutes of daylight today. And another sunny and breezy day. We've got a red flag warning in effect again today from 10 a.m. to 10 p.m. for most of the area. Also a wind advisory from noon to 8. Garfield County has now entered stage 1 fire restrictions.
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6: It's Morning Edition from NPR News. I'm Michelle Martin.
7: And I'm Steve Inskeep. Good morning. Soccer's World Cup begins tomorrow. The United States is a co-host, so is it being a good host? Miguel Delaney is covering events. He is chief football writer for The Independent. Good morning, sir.
8: Morning.
7: And you join us from New York City. How welcoming has the United States been as teams arrive?
8: Well, I suppose with any World Cup, there's always two elements to this. There's the atmosphere on the ground, which is very welcoming, especially I made a point kind of walking around New York City yesterday to get a bit of a flavor for it. And then there's, I suppose, the state, the structures, which has felt, I mean, look, for a Western journalist, I was fine coming in, obviously, but to a lot of participants in this World Cup, mm-hmm. a referee, Omar Artan, the Iranian team, naturally, given the context, but also the Senegalese and Uzbekistan teams, it has not been welcoming. And so far, we've seen issues with visas and entry that, to be honest, have not been seen at any previous World Cup. And that is for a very specific reason that I think does touch on a lot swirling around this competition, both in terms of, I suppose, what the World Cup is right now, issues, the debates around the US, and also FIFA President Gianni Infantino's relationship with Donald Trump, yeah. which is traditionally, for every single World Cup, in order to host the competition, there are contractual guarantees, or contractual provisions that certain, and this is in FIFA's literature, quote-unquote guarantees have to be made on visa permits, on entry. Hmm. And that's because, as Infantino himself said in 2017, everyone has to be there for a World Cup to actually function. It is a global party.
7: Wait a minute. You've raised a lot of issues here. First, you referred to people who've been kept out of or sent away from the United States. Are you telling me the United States actually had contracted to let everybody in?
8: Well, I mean, look, when you sign up for a World Cup initially, the agreements are all there, or the provisions are all there in FIFA statutes. You have to, usually, every single host has to sign this. Now, of course, I don't know specifically whether the US has to do it, but it's generally a condition of hosting a World Cup. And like as someone in football put to me yesterday, it seems evident that in this case, for the first time in history, FIFA couldn't secure these guarantees, or even if those guarantees existed, which we don't know about, FIFA had no control over the tournament.
7: Yeah, in any case, it's not normal. Yeah.
8: And it's not to say that FIFA overrule a state's laws. That's not, although there are examples of that in the past, not least in Brazil, South Africa. It's more so the relationship between the two. Because usually, I mean, look, there's an 8-year relationship here from when the World Cup was first awarded in 2018. Usually out of that, these situations are calmed. Instead, it's evident that FIFA came into this tournament not knowing any of this. I mean, the one with the referee, the referee would have been pre-vetted. It's remarkable he got to a situation where he could actually arrive at the US, be questioned for hours, and then turned away. How do FIFA have no knowledge of that? Where is the communication?
7: Even though it would seem that Gianni Infantino, as you said, the head of FIFA, has a very close relationship with President Trump, which he seems to have cultivated over many years. What is that relationship like, and is everyone comfortable with it?
8: Well, certainly, it's a very good relationship. I think the general descriptions are of cravenness, obsequiousness. He goes out of his way to try and flatter Trump. And the argument from the FIFA side is that this is necessary because one Donald Trump decision can cause chaos for the tournament. Instead, it does seem that Infantino has overstepped so many times because he's so ensconced with Trump. Even some of the things he said, the events he's appeared at, I think he's been in the Oval Office more than any quote-unquote state leader, which is how basically some of FIFA see Infantino and how Infantino, I think, wants to position himself. But he's been there more than anyone. And yet, despite all of that, as someone, again, and someone with knowledge of a lot of this put to me, the Trump administration have basically not given FIFA help on anything, from infrastructure to obviously this main issue of visas. And yeah, it's just one of so many issues swirling around this World Cup.
7: Miguel Delaney is chief football writer for The Independent and also author of States of Play, How Sports Washing Took Over Football. Thanks so much.
8: Thank you.
6: Some good news this morning from a pencil and paper test given every 4 years since the 1970s. After years of declines, the National Assessment for Educational Progress shows younger students gaining in reading and math. Many of them started school after the pandemic began. NPR's Sequoia Carrillo reports.
9: As an education reporter, it's been a while since I've heard this.
10: I think this is an optimistic release.
9: That's Matt Soldner. He's acting commissioner at the National Center for Education Statistics, which helps oversee this exam. The federal long-term trend report looks at achievement in two key subject areas for 9 and 13-year-olds.
10: We're seeing some really encouraging signs for our 9-year-olds. They're making progress both in reading and in mathematics.
9: Especially notable is the progress lower performing students made. That's a group that struggled to make gains. So what happened with those younger students?
10: Our 9-year-olds were about 4 when the pandemic was declared.
9: Their schooling wasn't really disrupted.
10: For 13-year-olds, though, the pandemic was the backdrop for the elementary school experience. When the pandemic was declared, they were in 2nd or 3rd grade, which are the years when they were surely learning foundational literacy and numeracy skills in the classroom setting.
9: It makes sense, then, that their scores continued the downward trend of the past decade. This is the first report of its kind since the Trump administration began making cuts to the education department last year. They also cut a dozen of these student assessments, which means the next time students see these test questions will be 7 years from now. Sequoia Carrillo, NPR News.

Later today on All Things Considered, the World Cup kicks off tomorrow. Greg Berhalter shares his views on the U.S. team's chances. He is the first player in U.S. history to participate in the FIFA World Cup as both a player and head coach. 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
1: When you need medical care, instead of a doctor, you might see an advanced practice registered nurse. But in some places, strict regulations lead some of these nurses to move to other states, limiting healthcare access, especially in rural areas.
2: When you tether people like that, it prevents expansion into those underserved communities.
1: I'm Elsa Chang. Restrictions on nursing on All Things Considered from NPR News.
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4: Live from NPR News in Washington, I'm Dave Mattingly. Hours after the U.S. and Iran exchanged more attacks, President Trump writes on Truth Social, Iran has taken too long to negotiate a deal and will now have to pay the price. The president tells Fox News he may order strikes on Iran's power plants and bridges as a result. U.S. Central Command says American forces struck Iranian ground control stations and radar sites yesterday, a day after Iran shut down an American Apache helicopter near the Strait of Hormuz. Iran says it then attacked U.S. military bases in the region. In Maine, Graham Plattner has won the Democratic nomination to face Republican Senator Susan Collins as she seeks re-election in November. Steve Missler with Maine Public reports.
5: Plattner forced two-term Governor Janet Mills out of the race in April and cruised to victory despite withering attacks from his opponents and unflattering revelations about his personal life. The combat veteran and oyster farmer survived the controversies by framing his rocky past as a redemption story. At his election rally, he said his struggles represented those of the working-class Mainers he hopes to represent.
6: It is not a story of my hardship, it's of our hardship.
5: Still, Plattner's victory likely won't quell questions about his ability to defeat Collins, who is seeking her sixth term. For NPR News, I'm Steve Missler in Blue Hill, Maine.
4: In South Carolina, Republican Senator Lindsey Graham has won his party's nomination as he seeks a fifth term in office. In the governor's race, Congresswoman Nancy Mace fell short in her bid to capture the Republican nomination. South Carolina's Lieutenant Governor Pamela Evett has advanced to a GOP runoff in 2 weeks against the state's Attorney General, Alan Wilson. Evett is backed by President Trump. New research suggests scientists may soon be able to predict a person's risk of developing non-small cell lung cancer. NPR's Yuki Noguchi reports.
7: The worldwide study looked at levels of 14 proteins associated with lung cancer using retrospective data, including from the UK, US, Iceland, and China. It tracked more than 2,000 lung cancer cases. Using machine learning, the team developed a tool that could predict development of non-small cell lung cancer, a common form of the disease, more than 5.5 years prior to diagnosis. In addition, the study published in the journal Cell found that using existing drugs that act on that 14-protein cancer signature significantly reduces lung cancer risk. Yuki Noguchi, NPR News.
4: Dow futures are down 362 points. I'm Dave Mattingly in Washington.
3: 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Keep it tuned to KDNK for your local and regional news. Coming up on today's news, we've got updates on local wildfires and road closures. And officials have announced they have the outline of a plan for the Colorado River as drought conditions worsen. We've got those stories and more coming up at about 6:50 right here on KDNK.
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8: This is Morning Edition from NPR News. I'm Michelle Martin.
9: And I'm Steve Inskeep. Congressional Republicans approved $70 billion in funding for federal immigration enforcement last night.
8: The bill, now heading to President Trump's desk, will fully fund enforcement through the rest of his term. This money is in addition to tens of billions of dollars already approved last year.
9: NPR Homeland Security correspondent Jimena Bastia was following this. Jimena, good morning.
10: Good morning.
9: What's in the bill?
10: Republicans in Congress voted to send tens of billions of dollars to two agencies, Immigration and Customs Enforcement and the Border Patrol. This includes $38 billion just for ICE, which is a bit over three times the previous annual budget Congress had approved. It also includes money to hire more Border Patrol agents and for border security technology. Congress was originally on track to fund these parts of DHS, along with many other parts of the federal government, through its normal appropriations process. But Senate Democrats pulled their support for that measure and for all of DHS funding after DHS agents shot and killed two U.S. citizens in Minneapolis in January.
9: Okay, so that's very interesting. They ended up having to take this other path to fund DHS then. How does this measure differ from the earlier attempt?
10: Republicans passed this bill through a tool known as reconciliation. All you really need to know is that it's a way around the filibuster for the majority party in the Senate. But reconciliation is not a normal way to fund an agency. For starters, as an agency, you're supposed to get funding one fiscal year at a time. And ICE and Border Patrol get these dollars through 2029. And there's no provisions that say certain amounts need to be spent in a certain time frame. That means DHS could spend most of this as quickly or slowly as they want. Immigration advocates warn that in regular appropriations bills, there are often provisions that, for example, mandate DHS issue reports, whether to Congress or publicly, on how the money is spent, updates on the programs they fund, and even details like the demographics of who is being detained. And none of those requirements are in this measure.
9: Because Republicans went around the filibuster, did Democrats get anything in the end?
10: Not really. In April, Congress did pass a bill to fund all of DHS except ICE and Border Patrol. And that bill did include more money for body cameras, stipulate congressional oversight of detention centers, and de-escalation training for officers and agents. But Democrats had been hoping to codify a mandate for officers to wear the body cameras, and they didn't get that. And they also didn't get any provision on the warrants officers must use to enter homes or limits on face coverings. Also, lost in this fight was funding for internal oversight offices at DHS that investigate detention center conditions, though the April bill that I mentioned earlier did include funding for the inspector general to take on some of that work.
9: Okay, so really only a few details change here. What does that mean overall for immigration enforcement?
10: I mean, it really is a historic investment in the president's immigration agenda. Officials at ICE have been waiting to see if this money is secure to spend it on technology like wearable headsets and contracts for data sets. And it's noted that this is on top of money provided last summer that kept both agencies functioning through this time. That money had already made ICE the highest funded federal law enforcement agency. So now there's going to be more resources and flexibilities for the agencies to expand their efforts to increase the rate of immigration arrests and deportations.
9: NPR Homeland Security correspondent Jimena Bastillo, thanks so much.
10: Thank you.
8: So what does another $70 billion mean for immigration enforcement during the rest of President Trump's second term? Let's ask Congressman James Walkinshaw of Virginia. He's the only Democrat who sits on both the House Homeland Security and Oversight Committees. He's with us now. Congressman, good morning. Thanks for joining us.
11: Yeah, thanks so much for having me.
8: As Jimena just told us, Democrats tried to block funding for DHS and ICE and Border Patrol until certain reforms were included, like, you know, limiting use of face coverings, et cetera, mandating officers wear body cameras, et cetera. As we just heard, those reforms did not make it into the final bill. The government shut down twice in an effort to get those reforms. Was anything accomplished here?
11: Well, look, Democrats put forward common sense reforms to just put some guardrails on ICE and CBP. And what we said is, look, these agencies should operate like any other law enforcement agency, like our local police, like your state police. They shouldn't be masked. They should have identification. They should have use of force standards, real training. They should conduct themselves professionally, as we would expect any law enforcement agency. Republicans, led primarily by Stephen Miller at the White House, rejected all of that out of hand and wouldn't seriously consider it. And unfortunately, they chose to move forward giving another $70 billion, total of $240 billion to ICE and CBP to try to continue this mass deportation agenda. So,
8: okay, so given the outcome, was it worth shutting the government down twice?
11: Well, look, I think that's a good question for the Republicans. Look, I'm a Democrat in the House, and the tool I have to protect my constituents is my voice and my vote. And if Republicans wanted my vote for any funding for ICE or CBP, they needed to sit down and listen to the common sense, basic reforms and suggestions that I had, along with other Democrats. They weren't willing to do that. As a result, DHS was shut down for a period of time.
8: So now that ICE and Border Patrol are funded for 3 years, what kind of oversight will Congress have?
11: Well, I think you're going to continue to see Democrats aggressively using committee hearings to ask tough questions of ICE and CBP leadership. I've done that on the Homeland Security Committee. You'll continue to see us use tools and mechanisms like the Government Accountability Office and IGs, Independent Inspector General, to the extent that Trump hasn't fired them, to request investigations into specific enforcement programs. We'll have document requests. We'll highlight the most egregious cases. We obviously know the significant ones where American citizens have been killed, where rights have been violated. We're going to continue to call that out and put pressure on this administration to follow the Constitution and follow the law.
8: So is calling it out basically your only tool at this point?
11: Well, I mentioned some other tools, the Government Accountability Office, Independent Inspectors General. Obviously, we, you know, will look to the courts as well. You know, courts have hundreds of times blocked the Trump administration and ICE with respect to different actions and efforts to deport individuals who had a legal right to stay in the country. So I think you'll see Democrats continue to partner, file amicus briefs in many of those cases and highlight those as well.
8: Before we let you go, have you seen any differences in DHS policy or behavior since Mark Wayne Mullen became Secretary of Homeland Security?
11: I think they've tried to keep a lower profile, but we know that a lot of the abuses are still continuing. They're not concentrating in one area as they did in Minneapolis to create a huge media spectacle, but they continue to smash down the doors of Americans in many cases without judicial warrants. They continue to target otherwise law-abiding immigrants who have been in their communities for decades. So I think the abuses continue, but they've tried to keep a lower profile.
8: And before I let you go really fast here, are your constituents still worried about this?
11: Yes, absolutely.
8: That's Democratic Representative James Walkinshaw of Virginia. Congressman, thank you so much for talking with us.
11: Thanks for having me.

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1: 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It's 46 in Aspen and 41 currently in Leadville. We've got another red flag warning again today from 10 a.m. to 10 p.m. That includes for Carbondale, Glenwood Springs, Rifle, and Aspen. Also a wind advisory again today from noon to 8 for those areas. It's going to be sunny and breezy again. Highs in the upper 80s for Carbondale, Glenwood, and Rifle. Sunny and 80 in Aspen, and sunny and breezy and 66 today in Leadville. Overnight, mostly clear to clear conditions. Breezy conditions continue, though. Mid-40s from Aspen down to Rifle, mid-30s in Leadville overnight. Tomorrow, fire weather watch from 10 to 8 for Carbondale, Glenwood, and Aspen. Going to be just a little cooler. Sunny and mid-80s for Carbondale, Glenwood, and Rifle. Right around 80 for Aspen and 65 for high in Leadville tomorrow. Tomorrow night, mostly clear. Overnight lows in the mid-40s from Aspen to Rifle, mid-30s in Leadville. And then a sunny and breezy day on Friday as well, and get warmer again. We're going to be back in the low 90s from Carbondale to Rifle, mid-80s in Aspen Friday, mid-70s in Leadville. Mostly sunny on Saturday and about the same, and then the next chance of precip coming up on Sunday.
2: Steve Inskeep, A. Martinez went to the Toy Story 5 premiere in Hollywood. The movie ended and a Taylor Swift concert started. She sings the movie's theme and appeared at the screening. Her solo act became a duet with Randy Newman. Luckily, we have a friend who captured the video. It's Morning Edition.
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4: 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I'm Michelle Martin.
2: And I'm Steve Inskeep. Ukraine is showcasing the skill that has helped them battle Russia's army. It is the skill that allowed them to slow Russian advances and also to strike far into the enemy's territory, the ability to operate drones. NPR's Hanna Polomarenko reports that some operators took part in a competition.
5: In Truskavets, a resort city in western Ukraine, hundreds of miles from the front line, it looks and sounds like a festival. On this sunny late May afternoon, there is a big stage with a jumbo screen in a city park, food stands serving barbecue and hot dogs, and colorful tents everywhere. And then there is a familiar noise, buzzing, the sound of drones flying. In this war, that's usually the sound of danger. There are soldiers here too. But the drones are not Russian, and the soldiers are not getting ready to fight. They are about to take part in a competition run by Ukraine's military, where they will show off their skills. The host calls out the participants from the stage. They're from 19 brigades and include the best drone pilots from the armed forces and the National Guard of Ukraine. Command Sergeant Major Denis Kardash is the mastermind behind this competition. He says the major goals for the drone operators are to learn from each other and support each other. Kardash says the competitors came directly from the front lines, and for them this is an opportunity to take a break from the war, see their families, and demonstrate their level of training. He adds that such events also bring together military and civilians. Kardash says civilians can see that soldiers are just ordinary people, for example, someone who was a baker or a driver just a year ago. My best pilot used to make ice cream, says Kardash. There he is. He waves to the pilot in the crowd, a man with a short beard and a tattoo of red flowers on his forearm. The pilot comes up to greet him. At the request of Ukraine's military, which cites security reasons, NPR is identifying the pilot by only his military call sign, Lolik. Lolik joined the military as a volunteer at the start of the war in March 2022. He is now 31 and has worked his way from infantryman and scout to drone pilot. Today, Lolik is participating in several events. And he's cheered on while he pilots a drone that has to pop a small balloon pulled by another drone. There are also drone races on courses with flags, gates, and tunnels. The pilots maneuver their drones through sharp turns, changing directions and speed. In other words, everything a drone operator does in combat. Lolik is leading, the announcer says. The scoring is based on precision and speed. Winners receive expensive, cutting-edge drones for their units. And even though Lolik doesn't score enough to win these drones, he does get his own prize, a chance to see his family. He says they have been his constant source of support throughout this war. Anna Polomarenko, NPR News, Truskavets, Ukraine.
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0: 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Time now for your local and regional news here on KDNK. I'm Mike Lemmer. Crews battled wildland fires around the region yesterday. The Paradise Creek Fire, which is the one in South Canyon west of Glenwood Springs, is currently estimated about 8 to 10 acres. No word on containment. I-70 is now open, only one lane westbound. Both lanes eastbound are open. Nearly 50 firefighters were on scene Tuesday evening, and choppers were deployed as well. Crews will continue fighting that fire today. Also, the Spring Creek Fire, which is on Brush Creek Road near northeast, it's northeast of Thomasville. It's currently at about 15 acres with no containment. Evacuations were ordered there for the Eagle County section of Crooked Creek Pass, north of Thomasville. New research finds that severe droughts may be shrinking the habitats critical to wildlife across our region. The Mountain West News Bureau's Caleb Radel has more.
1: Researchers analyzed decades of tracking data collected by state agencies on mule deer, black bears, and cougars. They found severe drought can shrink the amount of high-quality habitat, the places animals depend on for food, water, and shelter.
2: And it seems like the effect of drought on habitat is actually worse the higher up the food chain that you go.
1: That's Neil Carter with the University of Michigan, which led the research. During severe droughts, mule deer lost some of their most important habitat. Fawn survival dropped by more than 30%. Black bears also lost critical places for food, water, and cover. And cougars were hit the hardest, losing nearly twice as much prime habitat as mule deer. Researchers say if droughts keep worsening, the animals that hunt may ultimately be most at risk. For the Mountain West News Bureau, I'm Caleb Radel.
0: A new study from the Colorado River Research Group shows that if next water year is as dry as this one was, reservoir storage would basically be depleted. The analysis found that even a very wet year would only create a safety net of about 2 years. The study was released on the same day that the Bureau of Reclamation announced at a conference in Boulder that it had the outline of a plan for the river. The 10-year framework would see the operating guidelines revisited every 2 years, meaning there won't be a long-term plan for a warming and drying climate. Chris Winter, an environmental attorney at CU Boulder's Law School, says what we know so far does very little to ease uncertainty for water users about a drier future.
3: The river is in crisis right now, and I think we could have and should have seen this coming earlier in time. And now I think over the last day or two, we've really seen a collective reckoning about the very serious situation that we're in.
0: He says leaders on the Colorado River, including the negotiators for the 7 states in the basin, are in a very difficult position with climate change worsening drought. June is Pride Month, a time when communities across the country celebrate LGBTQ plus people. Many states, cities, and towns mark the occasion with official proclamations. But Pride celebrations have also become a flashpoint in some communities. On the Western Slope, the Montrose City Council has declined to issue a proclamation recognizing June as Pride Month, drawing strong reactions from residents. For Rocky Mountain Community Radio, KVNF's Audrey McCabe reports.
4: Montrose hosted its first Pride Festival in 2024, and City Council read the proclamation that year and again in 2025. Mayor Michael Badiaco said at a previous meeting that reading the proclamation would be giving preferential treatment to certain residents, arguing, "We don't have a heterosexual Pride Month." At this week's City Council meeting, he defended the decision.
5: I have always tried to treat every person the same way, the same respect, the same rules, the same chance. Yet when I do exactly that, I sometimes get called a bigot or a racist. It still catches me off guard.
4: Members of the LGBTQ community and allies then expressed their disappointment and frustration in public comment. Here's resident Dave Stockton.
6: Members of the LGBTQ community are not immoral. They are no different than you or me. They get up in the morning, embrace their loved ones, and take on life's challenges. I'm a Vietnam-era veteran, a combat crew member. As such, I hereby reject any future proclamation to be issued or considered by this council in support of any veterans organization until such time that proclamations will be issued without bias across the board.
4: Montrose resident Ron Meekum told a powerful story about his relationship with his transgender child.
7: When they came to me and told me who they were and what they were going to be, I didn't understand. It was not something that's written about in any parenting handbook. And because of my lack of understanding, I lost 15 years of a relationship between me and my daughter. And I've only been able to start repairing that over the last 2 years because I finally educated myself and took a hard look at myself. And in Montrose, I wish there had been organizations like Montrose Pride back then. I wish they had a school chapter so when ignorant and stupid parents like myself are not there for their kids to support them, that somebody else is. I wish back then that Montrose had pride parades and Pride Month so that gay, lesbian, and trans kids had safe places and resources to turn to and to be able to celebrate, even as gay and trans people are in a fight right now for their very survival and to exist.
4: Resident Beth McCorkle also had an emotional story.
8: When my father found out that I was gay, he beat me and he kicked me out of the house. Shortly after, my best friend also outed me, and I lost the person that I loved. I found myself alone in a hotel room, wondering if life was worth continuing. It's not politics to me. It's not ideology. It's a lived experience. While times have changed in some ways, there's still young people in Montrose who today are terrified of rejection from their families, their classmates, and their churches, and sometimes even from their own community. When a city recognizes Montrose Pride, it sends messages to those young people who say, they matter here too. You are part of this community, and you do not have to disappear to belong.
4: Councilmember J. David Reed, who voted in favor of reading the proclamation, then addressed the audience and the rest of the council.
9: I'm sorry. I'm truly sorry that many of you came to the beginning of Pride Month hoping to receive the same recognition this community has extended in recent years, and instead were met with silence. I am sorry that some of you may feel disappointed, excluded, or unseen tonight. Because whether intended or not, that is the message many people will hear and have heard. For some, a proclamation may seem symbolic. And yes, it is. But symbols matter. They tell us who is welcome.
4: For KVNF, I'm Audrey McCabe.
0: That report was shared with us via Rocky Mountain Community Radio. And for KDNK News, I'm Mike Lemmer. It is 6:59. This is KDNK, Carbondale Community Access Radio. Glenwood Springs, Carbondale, the Roaring Fork Valley, and beyond. NPR's Morning Edition continues. Happy Wednesday to you. It's June 10th.
10: Good morning. President Trump's choice for South Carolina governor made it to a runoff, and Democratic voters picked their challenger against the governor of Nevada. We have the primary results on Morning Edition from NPR News. Members of Congress have questions for Bill Gates today about his relationship with Jeffrey Epstein. I'm Steve Inske.
11: And I'm Michelle Martin. The interview is happening behind closed doors. Survivors want more transparency. Also, what happened when the leaders of North Korea and China met this week? And Soundgarden guitarist Kim Thayil on being a grunge pioneer and putting together one more album. It is Wednesday, June 10th. On this day in 2015, Juan Felipe Herrera became the first Latino poet laureate of the United States. News is next.
12: Live from NPR News in Washington, I'm Corva Coleman. A wartime spike in gasoline prices has pushed inflation to its highest level in more than 3 years. NPR's Scott Horsley reports on the latest cost of living data from the Labor Department.
13: Consumer prices in May were up 4.2% from a year ago. That's the biggest annual increase since April of 2023. Prices rose by 0.5% between April and May, with energy costs accounting for more than 60% of that monthly increase. Stripping out volatile food and energy costs, so-called core inflation was 2.9% for the 12 months ending in May, a slightly larger annual increase than the previous month. Gasoline prices have moderated in recent days, but are still about $1.17 a gallon higher than they were before the U.S. and Israel launched their war on Iran. AAA says the average price of regular gas is about $4.15 a gallon. Scott Horsley, NPR News, Washington.
12: Iran says it targeted U.S. military bases in Jordan, Kuwait, and Bahrain today in response to American airstrikes in Iran. The strikes follow the downing of a U.S. military helicopter near the Strait of Hormuz, as NPR's Jane Araf reports.
14: Jordan says it shot down 5 Iranian missiles fired toward Azraq in eastern Jordan. The U.S. military has a major presence in a Jordanian airbase in the desert there. Jordan said shrapnel from the interceptions caused no damage or casualties. Iran said it destroyed U.S. fighter jet hangars and a command and control center at the base. The U.S. military did not comment. Iran also targeted a U.S. airbase in Kuwait. And in Bahrain, where the U.S. 5th Fleet is based, sirens sounded while the government urged residents to seek shelter. Jane Araf, NPR News, Beirut.
12: President Trump wrote online this morning that Iran has taken too long to negotiate a deal and, quote, now they will have to pay the price. It's not clear what this means. In a second posting, Trump praised the U.S. military blockade on Iranian ports and claimed lots of oil is getting through the strait. Oil traffic has been nearly shut down since the U.S. and Israel attacked Iran on February 28th. Congress has passed a $70 billion package to fund immigration enforcement programs through the end of President Trump's term in the White House. Congressional Republicans used a budget maneuver to adopt the measure. NPR's Jimena Bustillo reports Democrats had objected.
15: Congress was originally on track to fund these parts of DHS, along with many other parts of the federal government, though through its normal appropriations process. But Senate Democrats pulled their support for that measure and for all of DHS funding after DHS agents shot and killed 2 U.S. citizens in Minneapolis in January.
12: NPR's Jimena Bustillo reporting. President Trump is scheduled to sign the measure into law this morning. You're listening to NPR News. Microsoft co-founder Bill Gates is scheduled to testify today to the House Oversight Committee behind closed doors. The Republican-led panel wants to question him about his relationship with late sex offender Jeffrey Epstein. Democrats say they want to ask Gates about whether he knew anything about Epstein's crimes. Gates has denied seeing or participating in any of Epstein's crimes. The Food and Drug Administration has approved a new sunscreen ingredient for the first time in decades. In the United States, sunscreen is regulated as an over-the-counter drug, not as a cosmetic. NPR's Sidney Lupkin reports that can make new approvals tricky.
16: Phenotrezinol has long been an active ingredient in sunscreen sold in Europe and Asia. And for the last 20 years, a company called DSM Nutritional Products LLC has been trying to get it approved in the U.S. The FDA announced this week that it added phenotrezinol to the list of permitted sunscreen ingredients. The new ingredient protects against UVA and UVB rays, the agency says, and it's safe to use for adults and children 6 months and older. Products containing this ingredient aren't on store shelves yet, but should be in the next few months. Sydney Lupkin, NPR News.
12: In men's pro hockey, the Stanley Cup final is now tied at 2 games apiece. The Carolina Hurricanes beat the Vegas Golden Knights last night 5-3. They'll move to Raleigh, North Carolina, tomorrow night for Game 5. In the NBA Finals, Game 4 is tonight. The New York Knicks will again welcome the San Antonio Spurs in Madison Square Garden. The Knicks lead the series 2-1. 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
1: From NPR News. I'm Michelle Martin.
2: And I'm Steve Inskeep. We have results from multiple primary elections this morning.
1: Maine, Nevada, North Dakota, and South Carolina picked their general election contenders in several high-profile matchups.
2: NPR's Sage Miller is following it all. Sage, good morning.
3: Good morning.
2: Let's begin with the Maine story. I mean the Maine primary. Who won?
3: Okay, it's going to be a matchup between Democrat Graham Platner and longtime Republican Senator Susan Collins. But Steve, this outcome was predictable. Both candidates just didn't have a serious primary challenge. Mm-hmm. But I want to spend a minute discussing the importance of this race. Democrats have their eyes set on taking control of the Senate in November. In order to accomplish that lofty goal, they need to beat Susan Collins. And the thing with Collins is that she's just no stranger to a competitive race. But what could be a weak spot for Collins is that while she isn't a Trump loyalist, she is still a Republican. And in a time where Trump is unpopular nationally and in the state, her party affiliation could hurt her.
2: I know that Democrats are excited about Graham Platner, but of course he also has faced a stream of revelations about his past. NPR's Leila Fadel interviewed him, in which he talked about some of the revelations, and then within a day or two, there were more revelations. Is this not really affecting Democratic voters at all?
3: So it may be, but we just don't really know the outcome of that yet. We'll find out more in the general, but Platner really does believe that his platform and his personal transformation is enough for voters. But he has had a lot to answer to since launching his campaign in August. Most recently, the New York Times published a story where previous romantic partners called Platner toxic and someone who does not respect women. But many politicians have survived scandals these days. While Platner's past may have resulted in him dropping out at one point in time, that's just not the political landscape today, Steve.
2: Okay, let's go to some of the other states that Michelle mentioned. South Carolina, the governor's race, the governor's primary is not decided.
3: Oh, no. The race is not over because it's heading to a runoff. The candidates have dwindled down, though, to South Carolina Lieutenant Governor Pamela Evett and Attorney General Alan Wilson. Both of these potential nominees are Trump supporters, but Evett is the only one endorsed by President Trump. While she didn't win the nomination outright, it does show Trump support is still important in South Carolina.
2: Okay, now this one is interesting, too. Nevada is an increasingly blue state, but they have a red governor, Republican Governor Joe Lombardo, and now he has a Democratic challenger.
3: Yeah, he is going up against a Democratic Attorney General Aaron Ford, and he's going to take on Lombardo in November, as you said. And since Nevada is a swing state, this is a really good testing ground for what kind of Democratic candidate can win in these tough, high-stake races. Notably, Ford beat out a more progressive Democrat in the primary, and the race has been labeled a toss-up, so Democrats feel like they have a shot at taking the office in November, and Lombardo faces a challenging re-election campaign, especially at a time when the Republican president, as I said, is increasingly unpopular nationally as well as in Nevada.
2: Okay, so one more race. California took days and days to count their ballots, but they finally have things set for the general election in the governor's race. What's going on?
3: Yeah, so Democrat Javier Becerra clinched his spot in the general election on Friday. And last night, the Associated Press called the second place spot for Republican Steve Hilton. He's a British-born former Fox News commentator who has President Trump's backing. And now in a solid blue state like California, Becerra has a pretty simple path to victory as a Republican has not won statewide office in 20 years.
2: Sage, thanks for the update.
3: Thanks.
2: That's NPR's Sage Miller.
4: Dave Wasserman also stayed up to watch the results last night. He's a senior editor and elections analyst with the nonpartisan Cook Political Report. Good morning, Dave. Thanks for joining us.
5: Good morning, Michelle. Thanks for having me.
4: Okay, so it took a week, but the runoff for governor of California is set. Republican Steve Hilton will face Democrat Javier Becerra. The Democrat Tom Steyer is out, this after spending more than $200 million on his own campaign. Now, the primary was nonpartisan, but the choice in November will still be between a Democrat and a Republican. Dave, does this say something to you about voter sentiment in California today?
5: Well, the primary wasn't quite nonpartisan. Candidates' affiliations were on the ballot. And the question was whether we'd have a Democrat and a Republican or two Republicans and or two Democrats. But as it stands, there's no chance that Steve Hilton, a Trump-endorsed Republican, will win in a state as blue as California in a year as blue as 2026.
4: You said as California is a blue state, but an election as blue as this one is. What did you mean by that?
5: This is a very favorable year for Democrats because President Trump's approval rating, according to our tracker, is just south of 40%. And so his approval

0: particularly among Hispanic voters, white voters without college degrees. We've seen a big drop off in his support from where he was in 2024. Therefore, California is just not in play, especially for a Republican who's endorsed by the president.
1: Okay, let's turn to the main Senate race now, where Democrat Graham Platner was declared the winner when only 8% of precincts were reporting results. And this despite the fact that Platner has been dogged by allegations of past misconduct toward women, something he has addressed head on, including in his victory speech. Let me play a short clip.
2: If you believe, as I do, that we can change our politics and change our country, then you must also believe that people can change.
1: Dave, where do you put his chances against the longtime Republican Senator Susan Collins?
0: Platner's chances are still roughly a toss-up. And we don't have a lot of polling data to draw on since these most recent revelations about Platner's treatment of women. However, we do know that he needs to win a robust share of women, particularly older women, to defeat Susan Collins, because in her last election 6 years ago, she was able to run more than 10 points ahead of Donald Trump on the ballot among that demographic, and that helped her hold on in a blue-leaning state. Graham Platner has demonstrated support among the blue-collar population in Maine that powered him to a lead over Governor Janet Mills. Nonetheless, she still carried about 20% of Democratic primary votes. And that illustrates that Platner does have some work to do to consolidate his own coalition and convince skeptics in his own party who may be uncomfortable about some of his past indiscretions to defy those and vote against Collins anyway.
1: Let's go to South Carolina now, where President Trump backed one of the winning candidates in the Republican primary for governor, and that was Lieutenant Governor Pamela Evatt. There's still going to be a runoff, though. Does this tell us something about the power of Trump's endorsement?
0: What we've seen, particularly in state races, there's a limit to the influence of the president's endorsement. His preferred candidate in Iowa, Congressman Randy Feenstra, lost his primary just earlier this month. And Pam Evatt, even though she had the president's endorsement, didn't really break a third of the vote and will be heading to a runoff against Attorney General Alan Wilson. And in Evatt's case, her opponents have criticized her for living outside the state for most of her adult life. She only moved to South Carolina in the mid-aughts. And so she still has the advantage in this runoff and the general election, but it's going to be competitive.
1: Before we let you go, let's have a word about Nevada's governor's race. It's a toss-up, we are hearing. Here's the state's Democratic Attorney General Aaron Ford speaking after the polls closed.
3: And guess what? We got a governor here that won't stand up to Trump. That's a real problem, don't you think?
1: He's referring to Republican Governor Joe Lombardo, who he's going to face in November. Does Ford have a chance?
0: Well, Nevada's economy has faced unique challenges, especially during COVID and its aftermath, and it's still reeling from the effect of inflation and tariffs and job losses. And President Trump is unpopular in Nevada just a couple of years after flipping the state. And so Aaron Ford, the Democratic Attorney General, has a good chance based on voters' concerns about the cost of housing and other goods, even though Lombardo remains more popular in the state than Donald Trump.
1: That's Dave Wasserman. He analyzes elections for the Cook Political Report. Dave, thank you so much.
0: Thanks, Michelle.
4: In this election year, something surprising has happened in Congress. The Republican-controlled House of Representatives approved legislation in favor of unions. Some Republicans joined Democrats to approve it. Many people who vote to form a union discover that it takes them a very long time to get a contract, and this legislation would force employers to negotiate and get the government involved if a deal is not reached within 90 days. NPR's Andrea Hsu reports.
5: The bill is called the Faster Labor Contracts Act. And it would do just that, speed up the time it takes newly unionized workers to get a contract, which is the whole point of unionizing. The average time is 465 days, according to Bloomberg Law, but sometimes it's way longer. Those Starbucks baristas and Amazon warehouse workers who unionized more than 4 years ago, they still don't have contracts. New Jersey Democrat Donald Norcross sponsored the bill. He's a union electrician.
6: So I'm proud to rise in support of what would be the most impactful protection for workers' rights in nearly 100 years.
5: His bill seeks to give companies a deadline. It requires employers to start contract negotiations within 10 days of a union election. And if no deal is reached after 90 days, either side can call in federal mediators. If another 30 days pass with no deal, a panel of three arbitrators would settle the matter, taking into consideration things like the employer's financial health and the worker's cost of living. Gregory Hoff says the strict time limits on negotiations are a problem. He's general counsel for an association representing chief human resource officers at Fortune 500 companies.
7: Sometimes these things do take time, as frustrating as that is.
5: Union contracts can be hundreds of pages long, he says, and they may be in place for years.
7: So it's very, very important to get these things right the first time. It's not their fault, but it's unreasonable to expect that the government arbitrator would have a better idea of what's going on the ground than people who actually work there, along with their union representatives, along with the employer.
5: Norcross got this bill to the House floor through a procedural tactic known as a discharge petition. In the end, 20 Republicans joined Democrats in approving it. Now it's on to the Senate, where so far it has the support of three Republicans. It needs 60 votes to pass. Andrea Hsu, NPR News.
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8: 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Taking a look at our river levels here on this Wednesday, June 10th, the Colorado River near Dotsero is at 1150 cubic feet per second. Below Glenwood Springs, the Colorado's at 2770 CFS, and out at the Colorado-Utah line, 2840. The Roaring Fork below Maroon Creek at 434, near Emma at 733, and at Glenwood Springs, the Roaring Fork's at 1500 CFS. The Arkansas below Granite at 280 and near Nathrop at 372. The Frying Pan near Rudi at 110. The Crystal River near Redstone at 674 CFS. And the Gunnison at Delta at 598 cubic feet per second. Sunrise happened at 5:41. Sun will set at 8:35. That's 14 hours and 54 minutes of daylight today. Again, I-70 is now open through South Canyon, west of Glenwood Springs. Both lanes eastbound, one lane westbound. Crews will continue to fight the fire today. We'll have an update coming up here later this hour. Red flag warning again today from 10 to 10. Wind advisory from 12 to 8. Garfield County is now under stage 1 fire restrictions. No burning, no campfires, no fireworks. Smoking only in your vehicle. Keep those butts inside your vehicle. It's KDNK. Good morning. Happy Wednesday.
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1: I'm Michelle Martin.
10: And I'm A. Martinez. Before the 1990s, record labels almost never scouted the Seattle area. In isolation, a local scene developed. The music was dark, it was loud, and for a short while, it changed rock music. The band that opened doors for everybody in the grunge scene was Soundgarden. They were the first to sign to a major label, and their story is told in a new memoir by founding guitarist Kim Thiel. From their indie beginnings to their peak with Black Hole Sun to the death of lead singer Chris Cornell.

0: The book is called A Screaming Life. And one note before we go on, the subject of suicide does come up later in the conversation. Thiel writes about that six-week period in 1991 when three of the pillars of grunge were released: Pearl Jam's album 10, Nirvana's Nevermind, and Soundgarden's Bad Motorfinger.
1: We didn't have that initial commercial success. I mean, there's a meteoric ascension for Nirvana that overshadowed everything else, which was just fine because it must have been very stressful to have to understand the change in your status. And for us, we grew very slowly off the success of that record. And I'm sure we benefited to some degree from Nirvana's success and then Pearl Jam's success. So we were able to just hang in there under the radar and maintain our career ascension in a much more manageable way.
0: Soundgarden's biggest hit, Black Hole Sun. I mean, I think most people will agree with that. You write that you didn't like the song at first and you almost killed it. Why? What didn't you like about the song?
1: I recognized the song as a good song. Mm. And I liked it as a creation of Chris. I didn't recognize it as a Soundgarden song. Huh. Does that make sense? It's like,
0: yeah.
1: I love songs by Johnny Cash, and I love songs by Sly and the Family Stone. And if I heard them, I might not say, let's learn that and record it. You know, it may not fit into, you know, the Super Unknown album, which is where we did Black Hole Sun. I didn't see it as a viable contender for that album initially.

0: In 1997, Kim, Soundgarden broke up. Band, though, did get back together. New album in 2012, King Animal. 5 years later, though, Chris Cornell took his life. In the book you write, I didn't see it coming. The thing that hurts me the most is to be a close friend, a colleague, and not to have read things that perhaps in retrospect I should have read. Do you think things were clear enough for you to have read them?
1: I don't know. That's one of the things that is hard to understand. I don't know what to have looked for. In retrospect, there are things that can be identified or seen, but those may not be as obvious or present. I think there is that fraternal sense of responsibility towards your friendships and duty towards each other, you know, in terms of managing and maintaining that. And so, of course, if something goes wrong or someone's in pain or is hurting, you feel that's your responsibility to address it and help them. And sometimes, at least in this case, whatever was happening with Chris was not on our radar, or it was something that we missed. And that's not just myself. I mean, none of our bandmates or our crew, friends or family, were really aware in any way to expect this kind of outcome.
0: And then I just think about, you know, a lot of the other people involved in the Seattle rock scene. I mean, Kurt Cobain, Andrew Wood, Ben McMillan. I mean, all died pretty young. I mean, how do you keep your head straight when you see your colleagues? In some cases, I'm sure close people, friends of yours that, you know, that this happens to.
1: You know, we often talk about this, you know, my colleagues and friends. It's very unusual. I mean, you can add Mark Lanegan and Lane Staley to that list. Yeah. But yeah, I mean,
0: Stephanie Sargent.
1: Yeah. Well, there's a lot of things that are kind of hard to wrap your head around because it seems very strange.
0: Yeah, this guy that I used to argue with about this would say that, listen to the music, listen to the lyrics. You know, you can't get out of this cycle of depression when you listen to all these grunge acts. And I'd be like, you know, okay. I mean, we'd argue about this and go back and forth.
1: But well, I agree. There's somewhat of a paper trail, but you know, suicide isn't the only assailant here. I mean, there's also substance abuse. There's misadventure. But I think you're correct in pointing out the fact that there is a bit of a paper trail. We're not writing songs about parties and cool cars.

0: Now, you're working on one last Soundgarden album with Chris Cornell's voice. What can you tell us about that?
1: We're in the process of writing for an album, and we're in the process of recording material for the album when Chris passed. Chris was demoing vocals for these songs to share melodic and lyrical ideas. So we had a lot of things to work with. We didn't have a complete set, and it required that the surviving members of the band all complete their work. We're very proud, and it's easily the most evocative emotionally of anything we've ever done. And at the same time, we're very proud and very satisfied with what we're doing.
0: Well, we'll look forward to it when it comes out. That's Kim Thayil, guitarist with Soundgarden. His new memoir is called A Screaming Life. Kim, thank you very much.
1: Thank you very much.
0: If you or someone you know is in crisis, call or text the National Suicide and Crisis Lifeline at 988. This is NPR News.
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2: 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Restrictions on nursing, on All Things Considered, from NPR News.
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5: Live from NPR News in Washington, I'm Dave Mattingly. President Trump tells Fox News he may order U.S. airstrikes on Iran's power plants and bridges because Iran is taking too long to negotiate an end to the war. This follows the latest attacks between the two countries, sparked by Iran downing an American Apache helicopter near the Strait of Hormuz. Amid the war with Iran, inflation in the U.S. economy is at its highest level in more than 3 years. The Labor Department says consumer prices in May jumped 4.2% compared to the same month a year ago. The rise was led by higher energy prices. Republican and former Fox News commentator Steve Hilton is advancing to the November election in the California governor's race. Laura Fitzgerald with CAP Radio reports.
6: Hilton will face Democrat Javier Becerra, who served as California Attorney General and U.S. Health and Human Services Secretary in the Biden administration. That call is the end of the road for Democratic candidate Tom Steyer, who was vying for the second spot to face off with Becerra in a Dem-on-Dem race. California's top two primary system allows the top two vote earners to advance to the general regardless of their party. Steyer, a billionaire and former hedge fund manager, ran the most expensive gubernatorial campaign in state history, spending more than $200 million of his own money. For NPR News, I'm Laura Fitzgerald in Berkeley.
5: This is NPR News. Microsoft co-founder Bill Gates appears before members of the House Oversight Committee this morning. The billionaire is expected to face questions behind closed doors about his relationship with the late convicted sex offender Jeffrey Epstein. NPR's Ava Berger reports.
7: Lawmakers have said they are interested in Gates' years-long relationship with Epstein, if Gates knew anything about Epstein's crimes, and who else was in Epstein's orbit. Gates has mentioned hundreds of times in the Department of Justice's Epstein files. An email indicates that Gates traveled on Epstein's private plane, and there are photos of him with Epstein. Gates is one in a litany of connections the disgraced financier made with rich and powerful men. According to the released emails, Gates met with Epstein multiple times after Epstein's 2008 conviction for sex crimes that involved minors. Gates has denied seeing or participating in Epstein's crimes. Survivors of Epstein's abuse say they will continue to fight for justice as the investigation continues. Ava Berger, NPR News.
5: Congress has given final approval to a bill that funds federal immigration enforcement for the next 3 years. The $70 billion measure cleared the House yesterday, 214 to 212, over the objections of Democratic lawmakers. They'd sought changes to how U.S. Immigration and Customs Enforcement agents do their jobs, Much of the money will fund ICE. I'm Dave Mattingly in Washington.
4: 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Keep it tuned to KDNK for your local and regional news later this hour. Coming up on today's news, we've got updates on local wildfires and road closures, and officials have announced they have the outline of a plan for the Colorado River as drought conditions worsen. Those stories and more coming up at about 7:50 here on KDNK. I-70 is open through South Canyon. Both lanes eastbound, one lane westbound. Drive safe as you go about your day.
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10: And I'm Michelle Martin. Good morning. Microsoft co-founder Bill Gates is scheduled to appear before members of Congress today. He will take questions from the House Oversight Committee about his relationship with convicted sex offender Jeffrey Epstein. In February, his ex-wife, Melinda French Gates, spoke to NPR's Rachel Martin about emails and other communications involving her former husband that were included in the Epstein files released by the Justice Department. She said it brought back painful times in her marriage.
11: Whatever questions remain there of what I can't even begin to know all of it, those questions are for those people and for even my ex-husband. They need to answer to those things, not me.
10: NPR's Ava Berger has been covering all this. Good morning, Ava.
12: Good morning, Michelle.
10: What is already known about Bill Gates' connection to Jeffrey Epstein?
12: Mm-hmm. Gates is one of many wealthy and high-profile people whose name appears in the Epstein file. His name appears hundreds of times in these files that were released by the Department of Justice. There's an email that indicates that Gates at one point traveled on Epstein's private plane, and there's photos of Gates with Epstein. What Melinda French Gates was responding to was emails in the files that Epstein appears to have sent to himself. They suggest that Bill Gates had additional affairs. He tried to get medication to treat a sexually transmitted infection and was going to give her the medicine without her knowing. His representatives have said all of that is false. And as well, in an emailed statement to NPR in April, a spokesperson said Gates, quote, never witnessed or participated in any of Epstein's illegal conduct, and, quote, is looking forward to answering all the committee's questions to support their important work.
10: What is the committee expected to ask Gates about today?
12: Representative Robert Garcia, the lead Democrat on the committee, told reporters on Tuesday he's interested in what Gates knew about Epstein and who else was in Epstein's orbit, and why Gates had a relationship with Epstein after Epstein's 2008 conviction of sex crimes that involved minors. That's a notable date there. And according to the released emails, Gates met with Epstein multiple times after this conviction.
10: You know, we've seen quite a few high-profile people go to these closed-door transcribed interviews, including former Attorney General Pam Bondi last month. So what are we expecting to learn from this one?
12: Right, Michelle. As you said, it's closed door. So we won't know exactly what happens until the committee releases the transcript, which happens a few days later. That being said, these interviews usually last between 4 to 5 hours, and lawmakers are known to come out and give statements about what they are hearing. Survivors of Epstein's abuse say they want transparency in this investigation, like Annie Farmer. She testified in court that Epstein and his co-conspirator, Ghislaine Maxwell, sexually abused her when she was 16 years old. Here's what she's hoping for today.
13: What we've seen so far is that a lot of people have taken the stance of just wanting to cover for themselves and have not offered real information. And so I think with each person that comes, there's an opportunity to do something different. And I hope that he chooses to do that.
12: As for what might come from this interview, it's hard to say. None of the high-profile appearances so far, like Pam Bondi, have led to any new charges against people mentioned in the files. But Committee Chair James Comer, a Republican from Kentucky, said the committee has sent two names to the DOJ that they believe are worth further investigation.
10: And what's next in the committee's investigation?
12: The committee plans to hear from some other notable people mentioned in the Epstein files, like billionaire investor Leon Black and former Barclays CEO Jess Staley. And Representative Garcia also said last week that he wants to subpoena Acting Attorney General Todd Blanche and FBI Director Kash Patel about how they handled the files.
10: That is NPR's Ava Berger. Ava, thank you.
12: Thank you.
10: And let me note here that the Gates Foundation is a financial supporter of NPR.
9: China's President Xi Jinping visited North Korea's capital this week. NPR's Anthony Kuhn was covering a summit that was notable partly for what was not said. He joins us from South Korea. Hi there, Anthony.
14: Hey, Steve.
9: Okay, so the outside world mainly worries about North Korea because of its nuclear weapons. But we have no public indication that Xi brought this up. President Xi brought this up with Kim Jong-un, the leader of North Korea. Could they have discussed it privately?
14: It's certainly not impossible, but experts think it's unlikely and not so surprising. First of all, there's a cultural angle. China prefers to raise sensitive issues behind closed doors. They don't want to embarrass their hosts by airing it in public. China's leader Xi Jinping did raise the nuclear issue in 2019, but there's been a shift since about 2023, and they stopped mentioning denuclearization. Experts note that this does not mean that China has necessarily given up on denuclearization. It may be they feel it's, counterproductive to bring it up. So this is more of a tactical shift.
9: Okay, so let's talk about this meeting. The president of China goes across the border to their neighbor, brings a lot of people with him. Why a big delegation?
14: Well, Xi Jinping described his trip to North Korea as a sort of reset, a new starting point for China-North Korea ties. And experts take that to mean that China wants to reassert its influence with North Korea, which had waned since North Korea and Russia signed a mutual defense pact in 2024, and North Korea sent troops to help Russia fight Ukraine. Hmm. Now, Xi Jinping proposed restoring ties by ramping up engagement across the board from top-level political exchanges, economics, trade, culture, law enforcement, and even military ties. And he brought China's defense minister and other officials. Now, what's interesting is North Korea and state media did not mention the military cooperation. It's possible they're not comfortable about it, but it certainly raised eyebrows.
9: Well, this is really interesting. So North Korea is trying to play Russia off against China a little bit, trying not to be too dependent on China. Where does the United States fit into all of this?
14: Well, there are questions about how the U.S. should respond. And as you know, there's long been this debate on how to deal with North Korea. Some people advocate getting North Korea to unilaterally denuclearize first and then reward them with the lifting of sanctions, security guarantees, whatever. Others advocate a sort of phased arms control approach in which each move towards denuclearization is then rewarded and the two sides gradually build trust. So I spoke to Andrew Yeo, an Asia expert at the Brookings Institution in Washington, D.C. Here's how he sees it.
15: I think the sentiment has also changed in D.C., where we know that pushing denuclearization is not going to get you anywhere with North Korea. So why bring it up front?
14: And the shift is going on elsewhere. It seems the more nuclear weapons that North Korea builds, the more countries feel they need to shift their approach to the nuclear issue in North Korea.
9: I'm remembering President Trump's first term, Anthony, in which the president made threatening remarks about North Korea, also exchanged what he virtually described as love letters, ended up meeting Kim a couple of times. Any chance that Trump would meet the North Korean leader?
14: Yes, you remember the fire and fury of 2017. Since then, both leaders have expressed a willingness to meet. They talk about their chemistry from back then, but both don't seem to have it high on their agendas. But of all the influential powers we're talking about here, Russia, China, North Korea, and the U.S., the only two leaders who have not met recently are Trump and Kim Jong-un. So there's a logic to it. Andrew Yaw thinks that the North Koreans probably feel that given this background, President Trump offers them the best chance they're going to get for a good deal with the U.S.
9: Hmm. Anthony, thanks so much.
14: Thank you, Steve.
9: NPR's Anthony Kuhn in Seoul. This is NPR News.
4: 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It's currently 50 degrees in Carbondale, cooled off a little bit. 64 now in Glenwood Springs, 57 in Rifle, 50 in Aspen, and 45 in Leadville. We've got another sunny and breezy day on tap. Highs in the upper 80s for Carbondale, Glenwood, and Rifle. Sunny and 80 in Aspen, and sunny and breezy and 66 for a high in Leadville. Another red flag warning today from 10 to 10. A wind advisory as well from noon to 8. And again, Stage 1 fire restrictions now in place for Garfield County, Pitkin County, and Eagle County. Tonight, mostly clear, breezy conditions continue. Mid-40s from Aspen down to Rifle, mid-30s in Leadville. Tomorrow, sunshine. The fire weather watch tomorrow from 10 a.m. to 8 p.m. for much of the area. Mid-80s from Carbondale to Rifle. Right around 80 in Aspen tomorrow and 65 in Leadville. Tomorrow night, mostly clear. Overnight lows in the low 40s from Aspen down to Rifle. 33 overnight in Leadville. Friday is looking sunny and breezy and warming back up again. It's going to be in the mid-90s for Carbondale, Glenwood, and Rifle. Mid-80s in Aspen. Low 70s in Leadville Friday. Saturday, mostly sunny in the mid to low 90s for Carbondale, Glenwood, and Rifle. Mid-80s in Aspen Saturday. Low 70s in Leadville. And then Sunday, there's a chance of some showers, maybe some thunderstorms. The showers are likely in Leadville come Sunday. It's KDNK, local news coming up.
10: Good morning. I'm Michelle Martin. Serena Williams is back. On Tuesday, the 44-year-old won her first pro tennis match at Queen's Club in London. This after stepping away for 4 years. It was doubles with 19-year-old partner Victoria Mboko. Williams delivered up to 120-mile-an-hour service winners but gave herself a C-minus grade. The crowd seemed pleased at her performance, but there were some tough critics, her daughters. Williams said after the match, one wanted to know what was for dinner, the other wanted to go to a toy store. It's Morning Edition.
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9: 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I'm Steve Inskeep.
10: And I'm Michelle Martin. Good morning. Canada is best known for its winter sports, but along with the U.S. and Mexico, it's hosting this year's World Cup, which starts tomorrow. Sheena Rossiter reports from Edmonton on World Cup fever starting to take hold.
16: Team Canada fans gather in a bar in downtown Edmonton ahead of one of the pre-World Cup friendly matches.
17: Who's ready to kick off World Cup season?
16: Traditionally, this hasn't been a familiar scene in Canadian bars. Fans gathered supporting the men's soccer team.
18: It's so nice to see the enjoyment of the beautiful game here. There are so many people that are thrilled and excited.
16: Ian Racine is among those fans. Decked from head to toe in the Team Canada kit, he's a fierce supporter of his national team, something that wasn't always in vogue.
18: For years and years, soccer fans in Canada were supporting England or Italy or France or Argentina. Now you're getting to see kids walking around the streets wearing Alphonso Davies jerseys. There's potential in Canada right now.
19: Canada gold at Tokyo 2020!
16: Canada's women have long carried the game, decades of dominance and Tokyo 2020 Olympic gold. They even hosted the Women's World Cup in 2015 to roaring acclaim. Yet now, with ticket prices through the roof, even diehard fans might be shut out of the stadiums in the two Canadian host cities.
20: It feels like the business aspect of the game has taken precedent over every other aspect of the game in the lead up to this World Cup.
16: Rob Nottenboom is president of the Voyagers, a national soccer fan club. He says that the high ticket prices are taken away from real fans.
20: The paying market is not the only aspect of this that needs to be considered. The good of the game and the players and the fan experience should also be something that gets a bit of a higher priority.
16: Tickets in Vancouver and Toronto have soared into the thousands, with some topping $3,000 Canadian dollars. That's over $2,000 U.S. dollars for a single seat. With stadiums reportedly half full ahead of Canada's opener against Bosnia, prices are expected to drop. Still, with a spotlight on the host nation, the World Cup could give the sport a major boost across Canada. Tim Adams is the founder and executive director of Free Play for Kids, an Edmonton-based charity that empowers kids through sports like soccer. He was also the vice chair for the Edmonton bid to be a host city for this World Cup.
1: Canada is this great multicultural country that celebrates people from all around the world, and we have all this amazing athletic and mental talent here that we'd never tap into.
16: He hopes the global presence of this tournament will leave a social legacy and help grow the game on home pitches.
1: I'm sure this event will really help put a spotlight on that. Hey, what's in Canada? If we have a great performance, that spotlight will get bigger and bigger.
16: In their only two World Cup appearances, Canada's men have yet to win a game. If World Cup fever is to stick, they'll need to start winning to advance beyond the group stage. But as every follower of the beautiful game knows, where there's passion, there's hope. For NPR News, I'm Sheena Rossiter in Edmonton.
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0: 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The Rebeccas are a volunteer-powered nonprofit organization providing student scholarships, supporting local nonprofits in the Roaring Fork Valley, and operating the near-new thrift store, open for drop-offs and shopping from noon to 4, Wednesday through Saturday. More information on volunteering at 970-963-0340. It is 7:50, time now for your local and regional news here on KDNK. I'm Mike Lemmer. The Paradise Creek Fire in South Canyon west of Glenwood Springs continues to burn today. It's burned about 8 to 10 acres. No word on containment. I-70 was closed for several hours yesterday after the fire was reported just after 3 p.m. We do have a update here this morning. Crews are continuing suppression efforts today. Approximately 30 firefighters and agency partners attended this morning's briefing. Incident objectives include firefighter and resident safety, achieving full containment, and minimizing additional impacts to I-70. For firefighter safety and access, the slow lane of westbound I-70 in the incident area is expected to remain closed throughout the day. Please use caution and expect delays while traveling through the area. Both lanes of eastbound I-70 through South Canyon are currently open. There's also the Spring Creek Fire on Brush Creek Road northeast of Thomasville. It's burned about 15 acres with no containment. Evacuations have been ordered on the Eagle County side of Crooked Creek Pass north of Thomasville. Keep it tuned to KDNK for updates on these fires. And again, Garfield County, Pitkin County, Eagle County, all now under Stage 1 fire restrictions. No burning, no fireworks. Cigarettes must be kept inside enclosed vehicles. No spark devices and no dragging chains. New research finds that severe droughts may be shrinking the habitats critical to wildlife across our region. The Mountain West News Bureau's Caleb Radel has more.
1: Researchers analyzed decades of tracking data collected by state agencies on mule deer, black bears, and cougars. They found severe drought can shrink the amount of high-quality habitat, the places animals depend on for food, water, and shelter.
2: And it seems like the effect of drought on habitat is actually worse the higher up the food chain that you go.
1: That's Neil Carter with the University of Michigan, which led the research. During severe droughts, mule deer lost some of their most important habitat. Fawn survival dropped by more than 30%. Black bears also lost critical places for food, water, and cover. And cougars were hit the hardest, losing nearly twice as much prime habitat as mule deer. Researchers say if droughts keep worsening, the animals that hunt may ultimately be most at risk. For the Mountain West News Bureau, I'm Caleb Radel.
0: A new study from the Colorado River Research Group shows that if next water year is as dry as this one was, reservoir storage would basically be depleted. The analysis found that even a very wet year would only create a safety net of about 2 years. The study was released on the same day that the Bureau of Reclamation announced at a conference in Boulder that it had the outline of a plan for the river. The 10-year framework would see the operating guidelines revisited every 2 years, meaning there won't be a long-term plan for a warming and drying climate. Chris Winter, an environmental attorney at CU Boulder's Law School, says what we know so far does very little to ease uncertainty for water users about a drier future.
3: The river is in crisis right now, and I think we could have and should have seen this coming earlier in time. And now I think over the last day or two, we've really seen a collective reckoning about the very serious situation that we're in.
0: He says leaders on the Colorado River, including the negotiators for the 7 states in the basin, are in a very difficult position with climate change worsening drought. June is Pride Month, a time when communities across the country celebrate LGBTQ plus people. Many states, cities, and towns mark the occasion with official proclamations. But Pride celebrations have also become a flashpoint in some communities. On the Western Slope, the Montrose City Council has declined to issue a proclamation recognizing June as Pride Month, drawing strong reactions from residents. For Rocky Mountain Community Radio, KVNF's Audrey McCabe reports.
4: Montrose hosted its first Pride Festival in 2024. and City Council read the proclamation that year and again in 2025. Mayor Michael Badiaco said at a previous meeting that reading the proclamation would be giving preferential treatment to certain residents, arguing, "We don't have a heterosexual Pride Month." At this week's City Council meeting, he defended the decision.
5: "I have always tried to treat every person the same way, the same respect, the same rules, the same chance. Yet when I do exactly that, I sometimes get called a bigot or a racist. It still catches me off guard."
4: Members of the LGBTQ community and allies then expressed their disappointment and frustration in public comment. Here's resident Dave Stockton.
6: "Members of the LGBTQ community are not immoral. They are no different than you or me. They get up in the morning, embrace their loved ones, and take on life's challenges. I'm a Vietnam-era veteran, a combat crew member. As such, I hereby reject any future proclamation to be issued or considered by this council in support of any veterans organization until such time that proclamations will be issued without bias across the board."
4: Montrose resident Ron Meekum told a powerful story about his relationship with his transgender child.
7: "When they came to me and told me who they were and what they were going to be, I didn't understand. It was not something that's written about in any parenting handbook. And because of my lack of understanding, I lost 15 years of a relationship between me and my daughter. And I've only been able to start repairing that over the last 2 years because I finally educated myself and took a hard look at myself. And in Montrose, I wish there had been organizations like Montrose Pride back then. I wish they had a school chapter, so when ignorant and stupid parents like myself are not there for their kids to support them, that somebody else is. I wish back then that Montrose had Pride parades and Pride Month so that gay, lesbian, and trans kids had safe places and resources to turn to and to be able to celebrate, even as gay and trans people are in a fight right now for their very survival and to exist."
4: Resident Beth McCorkle also had an emotional story.
8: "When my father found out that I was gay, he beat me and he kicked me out of the house. Shortly after, my best friend also outed me and I lost the person that I loved. I found myself alone in a hotel room wondering if life was worth continuing. It's not politics to me. It's not ideology. It's a lived experience. While times have changed in some ways, there's still young people in Montrose who today are terrified of rejection from their families, their classmates, and their churches, and sometimes even from their own community. When a city recognizes Montrose Pride, it sends messages to those young people who say, they matter here too. You are part of this community, and you do not have to disappear to belong."
4: Councilmember J. David Reed, who voted in favor of reading the proclamation, then addressed the audience and the rest of the council.
9: "I'm sorry. I'm truly sorry that many of you came to the beginning of Pride Month hoping to receive the same recognition this community has extended in recent years and instead were met with silence. I am sorry that some of you may feel disappointed, excluded, or unseen tonight. Because whether intended or not, that is the message many people will hear and have heard. For some, a proclamation may seem symbolic. And yes, it is. But symbols matter. They tell us who is welcome."
4: For KVNF, I'm Audrey McCabe.
0: That report was shared with us via Rocky Mountain Community Radio, a network of public media stations in Colorado, Wyoming, Utah, and New Mexico, including KDNK. And for KDNK News, I'm Mike Lemmer. It is straight up 8 a.m. This is KDNK, Carbondale Community Access Radio. Glenwood Springs, Carbondale, the Roaring Fork Valley and beyond. 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And again, I-70 through South Canyon, west of Glenwood Springs, is open again after being closed for several hours yesterday due to the fire activity. Both lanes eastbound, one lane westbound. Drive carefully through there. Road construction continues around the area as well. Plan accordingly. Just drive safe as you go about your day. Again, another sunny and breezy day with highs in the upper 80s for Carbondale, Glenwood, and Rifle. Sunny and 80 in Aspen, sunny and breezy in 66 in Leadville. We've got a red flag warning for much of the area from 10 a.m. to 10 p.m. A wind advisory again today from noon to 8 as well. And again, stage 1 fire restrictions now in place in Garfield, Pitkin, and Eagle counties. Plan accordingly. Be safe with that fire. That wraps it up for me. I'll be back again with you tomorrow morning, but stick around. It's Wednesday. That's right, Merle's here. Gonna bring you the Merle and Chameleon Show coming right up here on KDNK. Have a wonderful day, everybody. I'm Mike Lemmer with your community calendar for this Wednesday, June 10th, underwritten by Basalt Regional Library, presenting summer performers every Tuesday through July 28th at 10:30 a.m. Visitors from Locomotion, Nature's Educators, the PSS Wildlife Foundation, and more will present interactive, high-energy shows guaranteed to excite. More info, basaltlibrary.org. The midpoint of this warm week has arrived. Let's see what's up. Lift up issues food and pantry supplies from 9 to 1 today at the Newcastle River Center, from 10 to noon at the Silt Baseball Fields, and from 2:30 to 4:30 at the 3rd Street Center. The Carbondale Farmers Market is open from 10 to 3 today. The Healy House Museum in Leadville holds a pollinator garden workshop at 5. The Basalt Library puts on an underground DJ dance party at 5 p.m. and an intro to macOS class at 5:30. Also at 5:30, the Pitkin County Library's Books and Brews Club gets together to talk about Wild Dark Shore by Charlotte McConaughey. The Glenwood Springs Community Center holds a public safety Q&A with police and firefighters. That's at 5:30 today as well. CMC's free civic series continues with civic leadership from participation to action. That's at 6 at their Glenwood campus. Roaring Fork Drawing Club heads to Woody Creek to Sailors at 6:30. The Rifle Library's English-Spanish Conversation Circle starts at 6:45. Comedian Pete Holmes takes the stage at the Wheeler Opera House at 7:30. And Steve's Guitars welcomes Noah Guthrie for an 8 p.m. show this evening. Turning your thoughts to Thursday already, here's some things to explore. Lift Up returns to Glenwood Catholic Charities from 10:30 to 1:30 tomorrow, as well as the Parachute Family Resource Center from 11:30 to 2:30, and the Aspen Ranger Station from 3 to 5 p.m. ACES offers a birding session focusing on Aspen's open space areas. That's tomorrow at 7 a.m. The Crystal Theater shows the Mexico versus South Africa World Cup match tomorrow at 1 p.m. And Wilderness Workshop throws their annual community party tomorrow at 5:30 at Soper's Park. And KDNK will be there with merch and membership signups. 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Next week kicks off our summer broadcast season with the Basalt Summer Concert Series. 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
10: Stardate June 10th. A quadruple star system in Cygnus takes the concept of a close-knit family to extremes. It consists of three big, heavy stars packed into a region smaller than the orbit of Mercury, the sun's closest planet. A fourth star is looking on from a wider separation, about the distance between the sun and Jupiter, the fifth planet. The system was discovered by a planet-hunting space telescope. Over several years, it revealed two of the stars, then three, and now four. Astronomers say the stars probably formed together, from the same cloud of gas and dust. That means the four stars are siblings. All three of the central stars are bigger, brighter, and hotter than the sun. Two of them form a binary. They orbit each other once every 3 days. The more massive of those stars is already nearing the end of its life. It's beginning to puff up. It should get so big that it will engulf its close companion. That will begin a complicated process in which all three stars should merge. Within about 300 million years, all that will be left of them is a single heavy corpse known as a white dwarf. The fourth star will remain on its own. It's about the same size and mass as the sun. It'll continue to shine for billions of years. Then it too will expire, forming another white dwarf. So this brilliant quartet will be reduced to a faint duo, two dead stars cooling and fading across the eons. You can find out more about the stars in Stardate magazine. Details at stardate.org. I'm Billy Henry.

0: the next couple hours, and it's going to include some new stuff, some old stuff, and some right in between stuff. All you got to do is keep it tuned to KDNK.
1: Right here, Carbondale, Colorado. Happy to be here. Thanks for holding down the fort while we went to more humid climes.
0: Yeah, getting some of that good old-fashioned humidity.
1: Yeah. Now we're drying out.
0: Yeah, my skin. Keep it tuned in.

0: Yeah, that good old Mountain Dew. You ever had that good old Mountain Dew?
1: Oh, yeah. Oh, yeah. We just drove the entire length of West Virginia.
0: Yeah.
1: Man, they were selling Mountain Dew at every place. We were getting some Mountain Dew infused and all that stuff.
0: Well, that was Jig Jam from over in Ireland doing good old Mountain Dew.
1: Dang. You know, I love and appreciate that there are these new bluegrass bands still creeping up amidst all the AI stuff that's like, you don't, there's not really people involved in playing instruments. But I think that's why I've always appreciated bluegrass.
0: Real instruments, real picking. And if you worked at it hard enough, you can do it too.
1: Yeah. You might even just have to play real slow like molasses.
0: Yeah, there's a lot of that this last weekend down in Palisade. People forming their little circles and playing their music. A bunch of Carbondale crew down there doing that.
1: I was enjoying getting the little snippets of songs on Facebook from those guys. Thank you for sending that out. Is it Amy and Josh?
0: Amy and Josh.
1: Crew? That looked like a fun time. It was hot.
0: Yeah.
1: Don't get me wrong. It was hot. But it was fun. Good down-home bluegrass music.
0: And before Jig Jam, we had Old Crow Medicine Show doing Howdy Do America.
1: Howdy Do.
0: Jared Walker with Nighthawk from his new release of that same name. We had Mountain Grass Unit, Window for a Friend. They've got a CD coming out in August. That's
1: nice.
0: A little preview track.
1: I wonder, I don't think I saw them on the Peonia lineup this year, are they? No.
0: No.
1: They were going to play last year, but somebody got sick or died or one of those bad things. So I had to bail.
0: I think they've, in that year, they've just gotten too big for the budget of Peonia and Carbondale and places like that. They've taken off. We also had some Tony Rice in there and some Bela Fleck.
1: Bela Fleck. Had a good good time one day just sitting on the boat listening to Tony Rice all day. He is amazing.
0: Yeah.
1: Good writer, good singer, good picker. Good stuff from Tony Rice.
0: Remember seeing them down in Glenwood at
1: Jamgrass?
0: Groovegrass,
1: yeah. Remember that, too. Yeah. But that was after he lost his voice.
0: Right.
1: So he played with Peter Rowan.
0: Yeah.
1: Yeah, that was good stuff. That was a Josh Berman production.
0: Yeah. Josh making it happen. I remember at that show, they had one day of bluegrass and one day of rock. And the rock guys did nothing but complain. Oh. And he said when Tony Rice and Peter Rowan showed up, he said, "What can I get for you?" And I said, "Well, if you've got a beer, that would be great." It's like, I'm booking only bluegrass now.
1: Yeah, he shifted over.
0: People that know how to be fine.
1: Just enjoy what you got.
0: Yeah, hold what you got.
1: Yeah, coming on, baby. So that band did, what was that song that Old Crow played? Howdy America or something?
0: Howdy Do America.
1: Howdy Do America.
0: 250th anniversary of the Declaration of Independence coming up.
1: Yeah.
0: How are you going to celebrate that?
1: Well, I think, you know, I just have to comment on the booing during the national anthem.
0: Yeah.
1: Although, was it booing or was it just cheers of appreciation?
0: That's the thing. It's all perspective.
1: Yeah. God bless America.
0: If you have the right filter, you can hear whatever you want to hear.
1: Yeah.
0: And he had his filter on. It was working.
1: Filtering.
0: Yeah.
1: Filtering.
0: Yeah, it's, I mean, it's, yeah, it's definitely taken a little of the wind out of my sails. I'm pretty motivated around the 250th.
1: Yeah.
0: And 150th for Colorado being a state.
1: Right, the centennial state.
0: Centennial state. So I'm trying to get this thing together. I'm going to try and record people. Maybe we'll record you and reading the Declaration of Independence to play on the air. But then he, the one whose name would not be spoken, just takes my wind out of my sails on it. It's just like,
1: ugh. Are you probably bought the pay-per-view of the WWE event at the White House, didn't you?
0: Yeah. Yeah. Yep. Yeah. Class. Nothing but class.
1: Well, Obama did wear a tan suit after Labor Day once, so.
0: Right.
1: That was very controversial, too.
0: Yeah. All right, we are KDNK, and here's some more great information about us.
1: Yeah, your best station ever.
0: In our opinion.
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0: Support for KDNK comes from the 18th Annual Aspen Fringe Festival, June 12th and 13th at the Wheeler Opera House, featuring the off-Broadway play Still, starring David Lettingham and Libby Reif. This Saturday, June 13th, more info, aspenfringefestival.org, tickets at aspenshowtix.com, and from Marble Rocks, a gem and mineral show happening this weekend in Marble, June 12th to 14th. Marble Rocks is open at 9 a.m. each day, featuring a variety of crystals, jewelries, and gems, from the mineral to the metaphysical, with local miners showing off their treasures. Can anyone really have enough rocks?
1: Big question.
0: Yeah. I think let's take a moment to reflect on that. Each individual.
1: I recall our daughter struggling with her backpack in an airport once, and what do you have in there? Rocks? Yeah, I brought my rocks to show Grandma.
0: Yeah.
1: So she was proud.
0: Oh.
1: You know, as a 5-year-old, she was very proud of those rocks.
0: Huh. Does she still have them?
1: It's hard to know.
0: Hard to know. CMC's Civic Series at the Carbondale campus continues tonight from 6 to 8:30. With citizenship in action. Not in action, but in action.
1: In action.
0: A look at public participation, the way citizens can interact with their government. This series is supported by the CMC Center for Civics Education and Engagement. Please register to save your spot, 970-963-2172.
1: Yeah, there's a way you can interact with your government coming up here on June 18th. This Ooh. Is kind of a pre-announcement.
0: What's happening?
1: CLEAR is doing a sort of an unveiling of the latest study of emissions within the town of carbon emissions in the town of Carbondale, and kind of give a progress report how we've been doing since 2006 when we first started doing these inventories, and how you can make a difference as a citizen to help us meet our regional climate goals. So that's going to be June 18th at the, I think it's in the Callaway Room over at 3rd Street Center.
0: So is it true that they're looking at putting a data center at the RVR golf course?
1: Yeah, they're going to take the all the odd-numbered holes and turn them into data centers.
0: Yeah, those odd holes.
1: Yeah, because it's an odd thing to do.
0: Yeah.
1: We don't have any water. What's going to – I mean, there's water now, so what's the worry, right?
0: Our old buddy Joe Schofield moved down to Arizona in a little town north of Tucson called Marana, and about the size of Carbondale, maybe a little bit smaller.
1: It's beautiful desert out there. Spend some time in Marana.
0: He's bragging about how quiet it is. And so in the last year, they've got a ICE detention facility and a data center coming in.
1: Yeah.
0: Oops.
1: Yeah, well, the one, you know, the detention center they put in near us is called Alligator Alcatraz, which they did shut down. I wonder what they call it down in Cactus Coop, the Cactus Coop.
0: If you get out of here, you're going to be stranded in the desert, 120 degrees or whatever it is down
1: it's nuts.
0: That area right now.
1: Yeah.
0: Isn't it just wild? It's like, let's move to Arizona.
1: Hey, but we were here for First Friday. Got back in time for that, for the Pride Parade and everything. Yeah. Great energy along Main Street and in Carbondale in support of that. And
0: people, more fun than a barrel of monkeys.
1: Yeah, it was really fun. I love to see the energy down at the east end of Main Street, the distillery and the new Town Line Trucks and Clay Center. At the stage there, Pam's band, Emotional Rescue was playing. It was a lot of good stuff happening. Love this little town. Still.
0: Yeah.
1: Yeah.
0: There was a picture in the paper, I think yesterday, of Michael Bennett speaking down at Town Line Trucks.
1: Oh, okay. Oh. Senator and a gubernatorial candidate. I'm sorry. It is gubernatorial. Why is it gubernatorial?
0: Because it's goobers.
1: It's goobers.
0: There's two, you know, and I just emailed somebody yesterday about this. I like both of those guys. So how do you pick? This person had a sign in their yard. And like, what's your process for deciding?
1: So it's Bennett and who? It's
0: Phil Weiser.
1: Weiser, yeah. And that, I think the 30th of June is the primary in Colorado.
0: I just got a ballot yesterday. That's what got me thinking about it. I haven't paid any attention because I just figured, well, either of those guys would be fine, right? But at some point, you probably need to pick one. And I don't really have
1: Friday's it. The time. It's the point is coming up
0: right now.
1: Yeah, I mean, make you could up vote your mind. Now. Yeah, just vote for
0: part
1: one of
0: me.
1: Those.
0: Just says, well, either one of them would be fine by me.
1: Well, I think doing the research, getting involved, citizens in action. Yeah, there we go.
0: It
1: right
0: all
1: there.
0: Comes
1: you
0: back
1: can
0: together.
1: Help. Vote. I think that's. It seems like that's always a message, though. Why just vote?
0: Just vote.
1: Yeah, I don't want to hear about. Oh, I didn't vote because I didn't care. No,
0: right.
1: Yeah, you know, whatever. It's happening.
0: Don't be a wimp.
1: Vote for the chimp. don't vote for the chimp.
0: Don't be civics in action. Be civic in action.
1: Exactly right.
0: Okay, that's
1: so
0: the
1: we got
0: for
1: our action here is like 9 o'clock. You still got a trustee report coming on?
0: Hope so. America can't come.
1: She's out composting.
0: Yeah.
1: Family so, composting weekend.
0: We're going to see if Chris shows up over here and see if we can drag him in here.
1: All right.
0: All right, back into the tunes. Here is Tony Trischka and Billy Strings. Tony has had two Earl Jam releases in a row that are fantastic. And this one is Tony and Billy covering Brown's Ferry Blues.
1: All righty.
0: Mighty
1: two
0: fine.
1: Good pickers.

0: All right, that was The Deadly Gentlemen, a band that's no longer around but was for a while. Greg List, who was the banjo player in Crooked Still and also played with Bruce Springsteen and did a bunch of other things, and had that band and dug that out of the Wayback Machine. And before that we had, what did we have? Fool's Gold from Broken Compass Bluegrass Band, played over in Paonia a couple of weeks ago. Maybe some of you went over there for that. Mighty Fine Bay Area Band. And we had Crying Uncle, another Bay Area bluegrass band, covering Bob Dylan's Don't Think Twice. And started off with Tony Trischka and Billy String's Brown's Ferry Blues.
1: Good stuff, good stuff. Hey, thanks for letting me in here, Merle. Appreciate it. I'm going to head out and keep listening. Going to send this one out to a new Carbondalian, Little Zadie.
0: Little Zadie.
1: All righty. You guys, everybody have a great day. Enjoy what you got, because it's special.

0: 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All right, time for a little town trustee report. We've got Mr. Chris Hassig in the house.
1: Good morning, Bob.
0: Share a little bit about last night's action-packed meeting.
1: Not a whole lot of agenda items, but one in particular was fairly lengthy. I think we kicked it off with a fair amount of acknowledgement of the drought situation and the wildfire situation. Garfield County was going into stage one fire restrictions, which maybe seems too low even at this point. But we've elected now to basically just follow their guidance to avoid confusion. Fire restrictions are obviously in place.
0: How many stages are there?
1: I think there's three. Hmm. Just don't.
0: Yeah. If you are smoking and you're in a car, use the ashtray.
1: And who knows? That could very well likely be what caused the Paradise Creek fire last night. Somebody on I-70 tossing a...
0: Big one is chains from trailers.
1: Yeah.
0: Dragging and creating sparks. It's not a new issue, folks.
1: No.
0: I forget what percentage it was. I read it a few years ago, but I think it was a majority of wildfires are started by humans and not lightning like we think of right away.
1: Yeah.
0: We're our own lightning.
1: Yeah. So that was sort of a brief at the beginning. And then also some kudos to Carbondale Arts and folks for First Friday. It was nice to hear the Chameleon on a little bit this morning, and you guys were talking about that, I think, at one point.
0: It's always a favorite. I mean, there are different ones. Every month has something interesting about it, but the Pride one is one of the highlights. Part of it's because it's June and we're all getting out and seeing each other again. And
1: I like that they are kind of, in over time, developing their own personality. Sort of each one has a thematic. Obviously, Dia de los Muertos is maybe one of the biggest all year. I heard that El Dorado, I think, came within $200 of their record spend, which was a Dia de los Muertos. It was packed. It was crazy, but it's good to see at least some place on earth that's full of happy, shiny people, you know.
0: Yeah, get on out there and mingle.
1: Yeah, and check out our new businesses. We have all kinds of new businesses in town. Town Line, whatever. There's all kinds of stuff.
0: Yeah, clothing stores that people talked about for a long time, how great it would be if you could buy some clothes locally, and people put their money up and said, all right, I'll try that.
1: Yeah. Yeah. But then we dove into the main issue of the night, which was a development application from some folks, Form Fi and Smith Mountain Builders, who own the property between the Three Bees Bakery and the Village Smithy. And that has been winding through. It's that little sort of building with the columns in the sidewalk that Drew Saxon.
0: There was a Zumba place and Drew Saxon.
1: Yeah. So that little building They've made a proposal. It's wound its way through HPC, Historic Preservation Commission, and the P&Z, Planning and Zoning Commission, and came before us with some requests for alternative compliance, and then also, you know, there's two parts to it. There's sort of a major site plan review, which is more about the massing and scale of the building and its context within the historic downtown. And then there were these two different requests for variations on what our code normally requires from buildings downtown. And the first one was about normally we require a 14-foot floor-to-floor height on the first floor, which
0: no one can ever explain to me where that came from.
1: Well, it comes from the historic pattern of downtown, which has to do with encouraging

0: of it.
1: You can look at it for yourself. Just download last night's packet, and there will be drawings and info so that you aren't surprised if it does get approved. Then one day there's a very large building there instead of the very small building there today.
0: Yeah. And then the second question was about they have an ambition to do a roof deck on this building. And so there are some design considerations that go along with that. And that was sort of part of their jigsaw puzzle of trying to push the floor height, at the first floor down to 12 feet. And then also those projections onto the roof, particularly the elevator, which requires some extra overhead stuff to be able to function. So that project we discussed it at length, and it will be continued, I believe, to the third week of fourth week, I want to say, of July.
1: And just to be sure that people understand, so this is the building between the Village Smithy and the relatively new bakery. Mm-hmm. And it's white now. One-story building has some parking in the front of it. So just for orientation purposes, south side of Main Street between the Smithy and the bakery.
0: And I think a lot of the concern around the building does revolve around the Village Smithy's yard out front, and what are the visual and or shading impacts on that parcel and on the historic, playing well with the historic structure that is at least part of the Village Smithy building. So, there was no decisive
1: introduction.
0: Yeah, it was more of an introduction and a fair amount of discussion. Yeah. You can go back and watch if you want. And there were those alternative compliance things that I think the trustees focused on at first for a while, but then when we were getting to the end, we were sort of rewinding into the major site plan review aspects of it, and so I think there were some more feedback sort of just generally about the building.
1: Right on the front page of the town website, there's a thing about trustee meetings that you click on, and it'll take you to the packet, and you can look at it and make up your own mind.
0: The second order of business was fairly quick. We opted to approve some mid-year money for the summer concert series, which I think there are four concerts. I wish I had in front of me who's all starting out and whatnot. But Cat Hardy.
1: You can go to KDNK website and download the calendar. And it's right on there.
0: Is it on the town calendar? I don't know.
1: No, it's on the Bob's Free Summer of Music calendar.
0: On the KDNK website.
1: Yeah.
0: Go to Bob's. Yeah. Go to our website and... Yeah. Tracy made a little graphic on the side. You can
1: Sunday afternoons, one a month, and you can get all the info.
0: Yeah. And so that kind of, there was a, it was a transitional year last year. There had been a, question about whether it was getting promoted enough and whether whether it was worthwhile. And then it was also sort of getting caught up in the community grant process, which is always a fraught thing every year, of sort of the design of that and what's in, what's out, what gets to be considered independently. Originally, there was, the real push to try to consolidate stuff into that process so that we weren't getting these one-off requests too much. And I think we're hoping to keep that lid on that still. But there was a feeling that there's a new page sort of turning in terms of having Kat organize this a little bit more, with a little bit more promotion and a little bit more outreach on it. And then hopefully being able to really pay the musicians and stuff what they deserve. And
1: so what was the outcome of all that?
0: The outcome was we gave them $10,000 for this year. So, and then we're going to discuss again in budget season about next year and whether that goes up further or what the, what the details might be. I think we're hoping to have more outreach to the Downtown Business Owners Association as to what's also beneficial to their to their

0: busyness.
1: When the Arts Council did it, they pretty much raised all the money themselves.
0: For just off of membership or something, or
1: business sponsorships mostly.
0: And Marty
1: way back.
0: And Marty did a lot of business sponsorship stuff too. And I and it's not like that's going away either. The Western Mosaic Fund, which has also been taking over Potato Day and Dandelion Day. It's kind of part of that. Their whole vision is kind of taking over that summer music mojo in Carbondale or whatever.
1: Yeah.
0: And they have been successful in raising money for those other things, and so I think they can find matching funds is essentially the vision for the town.
1: Well, good.
0: And then the final thing was another fairly expensive expenditure having to do with doing a 12-month, at this point, temporary outsourcing of our payroll processing through the – we already have this company that creates the time cards and whatnot, but we're losing an assistant finance director who does all of the payroll processing in-house at this point. And simultaneously, they're trying to hire a sort of new HR director, and it was felt by the manager that immediately throwing him into this role, into doing this job, was not really the vision of what that role was going to be, this new role was going to be. And it's also worth maybe exploring. He did some outreach to some other counties and municipalities who have gone with this outsourced payroll. It's a fairly mundane task. It's not like it necessarily benefits from the, you know, TLC of like a human being in
1: it'll be AI someday.
0: It's probably already to some degree. Who knows? And it was expensive. It was, you know, it's $100,000 plus for 12 months. So it's not cheap, but there's an expectation that if we committed to more of a long-term thing, it would come down in cost. And
1: things are expensive.
0: Things are expensive.
1: We've noticed that or not. You've been to the grocery store, you know.
0: Yeah. And we wanted to just be able to give the staff breathing room to just not worry about that situation.
1: Okay. And it's an experiment.
0: Yeah, it's an experiment, and I think there's a lot of ways to learn about it. And we have a new finance director. I think that a lot of it was also about, you know, last year he came in right before budget season and got thrown straight in the deep end and swam, and with a brand new town manager as well. So it was like a pretty aggressive swim for them. And we're trying to avoid, you know, trying to repeat that kind of, give them a little bit more of a breathing room around it, I would say. And the current finance director has also been, you know, examining a lot of the processes anyway. And I think this is sort of part of that streamlining / just interrogating how we do things. We don't necessarily have to do them just because we did them this way for 20 years. And, you know.
1: Yeah.
0: So
1: everybody's asking those questions.
0: Yeah, so I think that's pretty much it.
1: All right. Thanks for the update, Chris Hasek, town trustee.
0: Yeah, and thanks to Chameleon for coming in and an elusive sighting.
1: Yeah.
0: So hopefully we'll hear more from him a little bit this
1: summer. Well, he is a chameleon.
0: Yeah.
1: So
0: he may
1: easy.
0: Still be here. I just can't see him. I don't know.
1: Exactly. If you see a Hawaiian shirt, you know.
0: Yeah.
1: All right, we're back into the tunes. Here's a little bicycle tune called The Bicycle Wreck.

0: Druha Trava from Czechoslovakia. I guess it's Czech Republic now. And Peter Rowland doing Van Morrison's Burning Ground. Dave Grisman did Till the End of the World Comes Round. And Tennessee Mafia Jug Band did The Bicycle Wreck. A warning to you. Take care of your bike. All right, this is KDNK, rooted in community since 1983, and still going strong against all odds.
1: Most Americans are frustrated with the news.
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1: But what if we're wrong about what's really wrong with journalism? The cracked foundation of the Fourth Estate on the next Reveal.
0: Revealers tonight, after all things considered, at 6 p.m. here on KDNK. 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And from the Wheel Opera House, presenting comedian Pete Holmes, kicking off the summer season of comedy with his The Pete Here Now tour. 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Always a lot of fun stuff going on. Get on out of that house. Turn that internet off. Turn that TV off. And get on out there and get some laughs. Do something. Music. Whatever. All right. We've got about a half an hour left. And top of the hour, DJ Calendula. In the meantime, we've got plenty of good music. From the Wayback Machine, Jonathan Edwards does Bob Marley.

We'll let AJ Lee go in the background while we give you a little fire update. I-70 is open this morning, and fire managers hope to keep it open after yesterday's closure from Dotsero to Canyon Creek caused massive traffic backups. If you missed it somehow, a fire near Canyon Creek closed the interstate yesterday in both directions for much of the evening. The Paradise Creek fire has burned just 8 acres, but proximity to towns and roadways, potential for dramatic spread amid red flag warnings, has the fire manager's attention. The goal today is to keep the left lane of westbound I-70 open. Eastbound I-70 is fully open. And up past Route I, the Spring Creek fire near Thomasville, northeast of Route I, has led to evacuation of Eagle County, a small section of Crooked Creek Pass north of Thomasville. Fire is 15 acres in size in steep mountainous terrain. Wind and challenging terrain yesterday hindered fire suppression. The fire has a high potential for spread. KDNK News will continue to provide updates on the fire activity all summer long. That's get your go bag ready. Let's go back into the music.

little bit of Dave Rollins' Machine there. Song he wrote with Ryan Adams. And before that, we had AJ Lee and Blue Summit doing Glendale Train, Kyle Tuttle with Turn On Your Radio, and Tony Rice back there with Big Mon, and Jonathan Edwards. I said Bob Marley. I was wrong. It's Curtis Mayfield, of course, song. We're out of here. DJ Calendula's up next. Thanks for tuning in. Thanks for being a part of KDNK. We'll send you out with some, let's see, which one of these are we going to do? Here's one. This song popped up on my phone the other day, and just very powerful song to me. Different genre, Bruce Coburn, Burden of the Angel Beast. Thanks for tuning in.

0: That was Burden of the Angel Beast by Bruce Cockburn. And thanks for a great show from Merle and the Chameleon. It is 9:59. You're tuned to KDNK. I'm DJ Kalandula, and I'm bringing you Sing to the Mountain. 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All right, well, I'm going to play music today, per usual, and we're going to start off with some new Charlie Crockett. This is called Rancho Deluxe.
1: A rustler's daydream, thoughts of death.

That was one off of Jack Johnson's latest album, and he has a new surf film music documentary that looks really good. I have a few tracks from that album, but this next one is from Scott H. Birum.

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1: 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The midpoint of this warm week has arrived. Let's see what's up. Lift Up issues food and pantry supplies from 9 to 1 today at the Newcastle River Center, from 10 to noon at the Silt Baseball Fields, and from 2:30 to 4:30 at the 3rd Street Center. The Carbondale Farmers Market is open from 10 to 3 today. The Healy House Museum in Leadville holds a pollinator garden workshop at 5. The Basalt Library puts on an underground DJ dance party at 5 p.m. and an intro to macOS class at 5:30. Also at 5:30, the Pitkin County Library's Books and Brews Club gets together to talk about Wild Dark Shore by Charlotte McConaughey. The Glenwood Springs Community Center holds a public safety Q&A with police and firefighters. That's at 5:30 today as well. CMC's free civic series continues with civic leadership from participation to action. That's at 6 at their Glenwood campus. Roaring Fork Drawing Club heads to Woody Creek to Sailors at 6:30. The Rifle Library's English-Spanish Conversation Circle starts at 6:45. Comedian Pete Holmes takes the stage at the Wheeler Opera House at 7:30, and Steve's Guitars welcomes Noah Guthrie for an 8 p.m. show this evening. Turning your thoughts to Thursday already, here's some things to explore. Lift Up returns to Glenwood Catholic Charities from 10:30 to 1:30 tomorrow, as well as the Parachute Family Resource Center from 11:30 to 2:30, and the Aspen Ranger Station from 3 to 5 p.m. ACES offers a birding session focusing on Aspen's open space areas. That's tomorrow at 7 a.m. The Crystal Theater shows the Mexico versus South Africa World Cup match tomorrow at 1 p.m. And Wilderness Workshop throws their annual community party tomorrow at 5:30 at Sopras Park. And KDNK will be there with merch and membership signups. 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
1: From local artist Patrick Fagan, Waltz for Dogs. And this is Katie and Kay, keeping the community in tune since 1983. I'll let you know, we also heard another one from Jack Johnson, Hammer on Slide, showing off the slide guitar skills, which he was talking about how this, he has the history that the slide guitar developed in Hawaii. Check it out. Look it up. We also heard an extended version of I Heard It Through the Grapevine, Creedence Clearwater Revival, and Pastures of Plenty from Scott H. Beerum with the harmonica, which was a nice version. All right, well, we have a lost pet report. It's 10:30. And we do have one lost animal on the pet report. So we have a lost short-haired red Shar Pei mix named Moxie. Moxie was lost on the Cathedral Lake trailhead near our trail near Ashcroft on Sunday, June 7th in the afternoon. This Shar Pei mix has a blue and orange harness and is chipped. So, if you have any information about a lost or found pet or about Moxie, give us a call here, 970-963-2976. 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All right, one from War.

This is KDMK going way beyond since 1983. The next KDMK board meeting is Monday, June 15th at 5:30 p.m. at the station located at 76 South 2nd Street in Carbondale. The meeting is open to the public, and an agenda can be found at kdnk.org or posted on the bulletin board here at the station. And this is a fire update from this morning. I-70 is open this morning, and fire managers hope to keep it open after yesterday's closure from Dotsero to Canyon Creek caused massive traffic backups and long detours for travelers and commuters. If you missed it somehow, a fire near Canyon Creek closed the interstate yesterday in both directions for much of the evening. The Paradise Creek fire has burned just 8 acres, but proximity to towns and roadways and potential for a dramatic spread amid red flag warnings for dry and windy weather has fire managers at attention. The goal today is to keep the left lane of westbound I-70 open. Eastbound I-70 is fully open. Spring Creek fire near Thomasville, northeast of Rudi, has led to evacuation of the Eagle County section of Crooked Creek Pass north of Thomasville. This fire is 15 acres in size in steep mountainous terrain. Wind and challenging terrain yesterday hindered fire suppression. This fire also has a high potential to spread. KDNK News will continue to provide updates on fire activity. Thank you, Marilyn. All right. I think that's all the business we have. And here's another one from Jack Johnson.

over graves. Two gods fighting over souls. Worms fighting over graves. Two gods fighting over souls to save. Sucker punch to the face. They're knocking planets out of place. The sun pushed around the moon. Now she's hiding in her room. Crows fighting with a hawk.

That was Close to Me by The Cure. And you're tuned to Katie and Kay. It is 11:01. This is Katie and Kay, Carbondale Community Access Radio, Glenwood Springs, Carbondale, the Roaring Fork Valley, and beyond. 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This singer-songwriter duo brings their sound of folk and Americana back to the Roaring Fork Valley following their performance at the Telluride Bluegrass Festival. Music starts at 7:30, and Jackson Emmer will also host a songwriting workshop earlier in the day at 4 p.m. More info at pitco.lib.org. 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Okay. Here is some King Tubby.

This is Katie and Kay. That was from Dennis Brown. And Katie and Kay streaming through the multiverse at katieandkay.org. I-70 is open this morning. The Paradise Creek fire near Canyon Creek west of Glenwood has burned just 8 acres, but potential for dramatic spread amid red flag warnings has fire managers at attention. The goal today is to keep the left lane of westbound I-70 open. Eastbound I-70 is fully open. Spring Creek fire near Thomasville, northeast of Rudi Reservoir, is 15 acres in size. An evacuation order is in effect on Crooked Creek Pass in Eagle County. This fire in steep mountainous terrain and has a high potential to spread. KDNK News will continue to provide updates on fire activity. All right.

That was the Specials with Ghost Town. And this is Katie and Kay, Community Radio, celebrating 43 years of cultivating community in the Roaring Fork Valley. 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And from Marble Rocks, a gem and mineral show happening this weekend in Marble, June 12th through 14th. Marble Rocks is open at 9 a.m. each day, featuring a variety of crystals, jewelry, and gems, from the mineral to the metaphysical, with local miners showing off their treasures. Can anyone really have enough rocks? It's like my family. We have pocket rocks. And tune in this afternoon at 4 to hear the Andy Zanka Youth Empowerment Program's weekly public affairs show. This month on Dimensions and Diversity, former co-hosts Madison Nelson and Claire Williams join Parker Wilson for a reunion show to celebrate Pride Month. Then at 4:30, State Capitol reporter Benta Berkland and political activist Debbie Burrell of Carbondale join Katie and Kay's Marilyn Gleason to look at the candidates for Colorado governor on municipal matters ahead of this month's primary election. Okay. This was another one from Foxy Brown.

Thank you so much for tuning in to Sing to the Mountain. And Frog Princess is right here, and she's got good vibes, and she's got a great show for you today. So stay tuned.

Goodness gracious. Heavy duty self-promotion around here today, feels like. I am the Frog President and lucky enough to be here every other Wednesday at this time because this is KDNK, Carbondale Community Access Radio, Glenwood Springs, Carbondale, the Roaring Fork Valley, and beyond. 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We're also helped out this segment by Wilderness Workshop, hosting their annual community party. That's tomorrow, June the 11th at 5:30 in Soper's Park right here in Carbondale. There will be live music, food vendors, activities for all ages, and more. 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I understand we are broadcasting over at the fabulous, fabulous Wednesday Fair. I hope that you are all buying stuff and chewing it right on up. I wish I could tell you I had a better plan for this show, but let's just see where it goes. I'm going to start off, as I often have, with Mavis Staples.

the Aces. You knew that, though, didn't you? Emma Jean. Before that, you got to be pretty old to know this cut. Guy Mitchell with Singing the Blues. I bet you that's the second time I've ever played that. Tom Paxton, who lives here and is a great artist, and I loved him all the way back in my folk era, with The Last Thing on My Mind. Fine artist. Amos Lee with Chill in the Air. Jan Garrett and J.D. Martin sang Party of One. Mike Reed and Joe Henry. That's a new CD here at the station. The CD is called Life and Time, and the cut we heard was The Bridge. That goes out to our friend Linda Criswell. Also, we heard Alice Russell. All of us like her here at the station. Hurry On Now, and we started off half an hour ago with Mavis Staples. Have a little faith. Time is 12:31. 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Upcoming shows at Takah include Golden, a K-pop kids party, that's this Saturday, June the 14th, a family-friendly dance party featuring remixes inspired by familiar soundtracks, K-pop songs, remixes, and iconic pop anthems from the movies. Doors open at 5, and the party starts at 6 p.m. Good for them. More info at TACAW.org. Okay, back to tunes. Eric Bibb.

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1: 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We're also underwritten by the Town of Basalt, presenting the Basalt Summer Concert Series at the Basalt River Park every Wednesday evening from June the 17th through August the 12th. These shows are open to the public and feature nationally touring headliners, along with local talent opening the evening. There will also be shows at Triangle Park and Willits on Fridays with the Bad Daps, playing this Friday, June the 12th. More info at basalt.net/concerts. 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Okay. Have I caught us up? Can I tell you what we've played? Maybe not. Los Lobos, of course, Last Cut. Before that, Liberty. I play them a lot because I love them. Sweet Papa, Hurry Home. We heard the Angel Band with Same Boat. Haunted Wind Chimes sang Wandering Heart. Solomon Burke did Ain't That Something. We also heard the Waylon Jennings with The Heart, This Heart of Mine. The Byrds did Going Back. And Eric Bibb sang Get on Board. Next up, Nina Simone.

I'm Mike Clemmer with your community calendar for this Wednesday, June 10th, underwritten by Basalt Regional Library, presenting summer performers every Tuesday through July 28th at 10:30 a.m. Visitors from Locomotion, Nature's Educators, the PSS Wildlife Foundation, and more will present interactive, high-energy shows guaranteed to excite. 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The midpoint of this warm week has arrived. Let's see what's up. Lift up issues food and pantry supplies from 9 to 1 today at the Newcastle River Center, from 10 to noon at the Silt Baseball Fields, and from 2:30 to 4:30 at the 3rd Street Center. The Carbondale Farmers Market is open from 10 to 3 today. The Healy House Museum in Leadville holds a pollinator garden workshop at 5. The Basalt Library puts on an underground DJ dance party at 5 p.m. and an intro to macOS class at 5:30. Also at 5:30, the Pitkin County Library's Books and Brews Club gets together to talk about Wild Dark Shore by Charlotte McConaughey. The Glenwood Springs Community Center holds a public safety Q&A with police and firefighters. That's at 5:30 today as well. CMC's free civic

0: 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That's at 6 at their Glenwood campus. Roaring Fork Drawing Club heads to Woody Creek to Sailors at 6:30. 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Comedian Pete Holmes takes the stage at the Wheeler Opera House at 7:30. And Steve's Guitars welcomes Noah Guthrie for an 8 p.m. show this evening. Turning your thoughts to Thursday already, here's some things to explore. Lift Up returns to Glenwood Catholic Charities from 10:30 to 1:30 tomorrow, as well as the Parachute Family Resource Center from 11:30 to 2:30, and the Aspen Ranger Station from 3 to 5 p.m. ACES offers a birding session focusing on Aspen's open space areas. That's tomorrow at 7 a.m. The Crystal Theater shows the Mexico versus South Africa World Cup match tomorrow at 1 p.m. And Wilderness Workshop throws their annual community party tomorrow at 5:30 at Sopras Park, and KDNK will be there with merch and membership signups. 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Next week kicks off our summer broadcast season with the Basalt Summer Concert Series. 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
1: Thanks, Mike. 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

That was Dion. 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The time is 1:32. 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And as always, tune in this afternoon at 4 o'clock to hear the Andy Zanka Youth Empowerment Program's weekly public affairs show. This month on Dimensions in Diversity, former co-hosts Madison Nelson and Claire Williams will join Parker Wilson for a reunion show to celebrate Pride Month. Then at 4:30, State Capitol reporter Bente Birkeland, she's a big deal, and political activist Debbie Brewer of Carbondale joins KDNK's Marilyn Gleason to look at the candidates for Colorado governor on municipal matters ahead of this month's primary election. God, I love this station. Okay, we heard Dion. Before that was the Johnny O Band, local band, very, very good. Back on the road again. The rocker, of course, was the Doobie Brothers with The Doctor. Sean Murphy sang Dancing in the Sun. And we heard Nina Simone with a live version of Trouble in Mind. Okay, you old-timers, this is for you. Which is me. Also, Paula, I'm still trying.

I have just a few minutes left, maybe nine. We heard Waylon Jennings with Glory Bound, Mary Chapin Carpenter with The Bug, Greg Allman with I Believe I'll Go Back Home. I'm a sucker for one chord songs. We heard Dire Straits with Southbound Again and The Drifters with Up on the Roof. I'll be back here in 2 weeks. I hope your day's going well. I hope the music was good for the Wednesday market. And I will catch you in 2 weeks. Take care of yourself, would you? I'd love for you to.

0: Black?
1: Yeah, Black.
0: Black? Alright. Okay. This song is called Black.

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1: Estás escuchando el programa de empoderamiento juvenil de Andy Zanka, que ayuda a los jóvenes a descubrir su voz desde el año 2000. 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
2: Hello everybody, my name is Bass. And this is my wonderful show, a.k.a. The Bog Boy. I forgot for some reason. And I have a fun little... Not fun. I have an announcement today about the Paradise Creek fire that closed Interstate 70 yesterday. That has been fully contained according to the most recent updates. The fire was ultimately mapped at less than 5 acres, but its proximity to the bus... To the busy highway and towns, coupled with red flag warnings and conditions ripe for disastrous fires, made it top priority. As of early this afternoon, the Paradise Creek fire west of Glenwood near South Canyon is 100% contained. Thank goodness. I saw like a big cloud of smoke while I was hanging out with my friend Zella the other day, and I was like, I was so confused. But then her dad was telling me about, like, what was happening, and I figured it out. And then I was scared for Zella's mom, but I think she's fine now. So, we up. If you're new here, my name is Bass, a.k.a. The Bog Boy, and this is my wonderful, beautiful show. I have to say our thing. Okay, sorry, I'm all over the place right now. This is KD&K, Carbondale Community Access Radio, Glenwood Springs, Carbondale, the Roaring Fork Valley, and beyond. I knew something was missing. That was it. Okay, we're good. Thank you for listening to the Andy Zanka Youth Empowerment Program. My name is The Bog Boy, and this is my wonderful show. Coming up, that was Black by Professor Caveman. And boy, let me tell you what. Yes, that was a reference to another song. That was, like, this song has changed me mentally and physically. This song has, like, it just healed something in me. I feel so, like, safe. It's like an old man hugging you after giving you life advice. I appreciate it. And Professor Caveman, they changed their name to Chico Romano, but, like, and, like, all Chico Romano stuff is so amazing, too. Oh, my Lord. Bless their hearts. Okay, anyways. Coming up next is... Let's see. Okay, this is a throwback. This was one of the first songs. Another one of the first songs that I played in, like, my first month of DJing. It's this album, Mayonnaise, by Deer Tick. It's called... What is it called? Blues Boy. I didn't play this one in my last show, but it's really, really, really good. Okay. Enough talking. I love you guys. Bye.

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My name is the Bog Boy, and this is my wonderful, wonderful show. The time is currently 2:22. We don't talk about how I was supposed to talk 5 minutes ago. You just heard... Let's see. I always forget to make a list. You just heard... That was Blues Boy by Deer Tick on their Mayonnaise album. This is Boys Don't Cry by The Cure, and I don't know what album this is, honestly. I think it's just like a collection of all their popular songs. I think Boys Don't Cry was a single, right? Yeah, probably. And then that was Crumble by Dinosaur Jr. So I work at the Marble Cafe, right? You guys should go check it out. It's the Redstone. It's the... I think I know my own name by now. It's the Inn at Raspberry Ridge, right? And it's like... I was just hanging out with another one of my friends, Eli, because he also works there. And this dude comes in, right? And he's wearing a Dinosaur Jr. shirt. I have never in my 15 years of life seen anybody talk about Dinosaur Jr. before, other than online. Like, never in person. It's beautiful. He was so cool. He was like, "What's your favorite song?" And I was like, "In a Jar." Oh, you know, because it's funny. He's like, you get it? You feel me? Okay, I'll stop. Coming up next is I Won't Let Me by the Descendants. Okay, love you guys.

0: Where are we? Let's see if I can't find myself here. This mouse is like kind of sticky, so sometimes the thing doesn't work and it drives me crazy. But we up. Okay. You are listening to the Andy Zanka Youth Empowerment Program. My name is Bass Klein, aka The Bog Boy, and this is my wonderful show.
1: What?
0: Thank you.
1: You're welcome.
0: She's so cool.
1: I'll do your sound effects for you.
0: Thank you. Okay, want to hear a joke? We're going to practice our soundtrack. Okay. Why did the skeleton cross the road?
1: Why, Bass?
0: Because he had a bone to pick. Wow. That was supposed to be a laugh track.
1: Redemption joke.
0: I hate her. Okay. Okay. So I messed up a teeny tiny bit and I got my CD players mixed up. So that song was actually Almost Ready by Dinosaur Jr. And then we listened to I Won't Let Me by The Descendants. So yeah, I did like CD 1 and then I tried to get CD 1 out because I thought CD 2, it was, bleh, I don't know what was happening. My brain's mush. Okay, Parker, pick a number 1 through 3.
1: 3. 3?
0: I don't pick which one was 3. Dayglow's 3. We're listening to Dayglow. Run the World, which is already in there. Okay, good choice, Parker. That's 4. Okay, I love you guys. I'm leaving. Did I say everything? Yes. Yeah, coming up next is Dayglow. Run the World by Dayglow. Okay, I'm sorry. I'm leaving. Bye.

Hello, welcome to Mattel's Minute Number 3, and in today's topic, we will be diving into the history of the vinyl. To begin, vinyl records were developed from the late 1800s, starting with Thomas Edison phonograph in 1877, which recorded sounds on cylinders. In the late 1890s, flat disc records were introduced and became more popular than the cylinders because they were easier to produce and store away. These early records were originally made from shekel, a brittle material that could break easily. In 1948, Columbian Records introduced the vinyl long playing record, made from the stronger plastic called polyvinyl chloride, which allowed them to play the records for a long period of time. Soon after, the RCA introduced a smaller 45 RPM vinyl record, which became popular for single songs. During the 1950s through the 1970s, vinyl records became the format for music, helping spread rock, jazz, blues, and pop around the world. DJs used vinyl to broadcast music on the radio, and record players became more common in homes. In the 1980s, vinyl was replaced by cassette tapes and later CDs, which were smaller. However, never fully disappeared, and in the 2000s, it became more popular again because many listeners preferred the unique sound of the vinyl. Today, vinyl's records remain an important part of the music culture. I hope you enjoy the segment, and I hope you have a good week.

0: You are listening to the Andy Zenka Youth Empowerment Program. The time is currently 2:51. You just heard Screeching Weasels, Got a Girlfriend, The Aquabats, Super Rad, Darling Side, Eliza. Sorry, Eliza, I see. They have it spelt like weird. Kind of. It's funky. And Blue Scholars, Blue School from Blue Scholars. Ain't that a fun little name? Okay, coming up next is a classic. We have I Shot the Sheriff by Bob Marley. Gotta love them. They're so good. Okay. Oh, also, this is my last talking break, so I just want to say I love you all. You are all beautiful people. You guys are pretty cool. I want to give a shout out to Zella. I want to give a shout out to the tiny little stray cat that my mom and her friend found that they're going to name Tater Tot. He's so small. I could like fit him in one hand and I could hide him in my fist. He's so small and tiny and cute. But sorry, he's so small. Zella, my mom's friend. Stray Cat, Parker, she was giving me such a mean look, I thought I said something bad. I don't think I did.
1: I didn't even notice, I'm sorry.
0: Aww.
1: You're doing great.
0: Thank you. I'd also like to give a shout out to Brennan for, helping me out there. I was a little stressed, not gonna lie. There was a lot of multitasking going on. I don't know if you can hear this, but thank you, Brennan. Dubs in the chat for Brennan, man. Okay, that's it. Goodbye. Peace out, Girl Scout. Later, skater. Ba-da-ba-ba, ba-da-ba. Hold on, guys. I pressed the wrong button, so I'm just going to sit here and talk with you guys while I find the song again. Meow, wow, wow, bum, ba da da bum, psh, psh, ba da da ba da ba. Parker thought that I was singing the McDonald's jingle for a second, which I find insulting. Okay, I found it. Love you guys. Bye bye.

0: Esta es KDNK de Carbondale, radio al acceso a la comunidad de Glengo Springs, Carbondale, el área de Roaring Fork y sus alrededores. Estás escuchando el programa de empoderamiento juvenil de Andy Zanka.
1: The Paradise Creek fire that closed Interstate 70 yesterday has been fully contained, according to the most recent update. The fire was ultimately mapped at less than 5 acres, but its proximity to the heavily trafficked highway in towns, coupled with red flag warnings signaling conditions ripe for the disastrous fires, made its control crucial to emergency managers. As of early this afternoon, the Paradise Creek Fire, west of Glenwood near South Canyon, is 100% contained.

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0: Welcome back to the Dimensions in Diversity. Welcome back to Dimensions in Diversity. This program is made possible by the generous sponsorship of Aspen Out. My name is Parker Wilson. I use she, they pronouns. And today I am joined by my good friends, Madison Nelson and Claire Williams.
1: Hello.
0: Hi. Returning alums from the Out and About program, podcast, public affairs show, whatever you want to call it. They are joining me today to discuss Pride Month, because if you weren't aware, it is June, and June is Pride Month.
1: Yeah, I'm Madison. Happy Pride Month.
2: We're so excited to be back. If you did not know, our show, Out and About with Madison and Claire, was focused on being queer and a youth in the Roaring Fork Valley, and we brought attention to a lot of different issues. So we're really grateful for Parker to bring us on to Dimensions and Diversity for their Pride Month episode.
1: Yeah, I really miss it. It was a lot of fun because, like, every month we brought on a different guest to, like, discuss different topics of intersectionality and, like, different experiences and their similarities. And I just miss being on Katie and Kay. It's a fun community. So thanks, yeah. Parker.
0: It's so fun to have you guys here. And
2: Here's a fun fact.
0: Yes.
2: I went to college and I was like, I did a radio show in high school. I want to do a radio show again. I applied for the student radio show and they did not like my idea. And I did not get my slot.
0: Well, here's
3: your idea?
2: So I go to a historical women's college, which means it's a very queer environment. And I thought it'd be good if we were... The pitch was to highlight the marginalized and minority voices and interview straight people for our show.
1: Yeah, I wonder why that got cut.
2: Like, well, we're going to call it Sarah's Secret Straits.
1: Well, contrary to Claire, I go to Loyola Chicago, and they have a radio station, and I didn't want, like, a radio show or, like, a podcast, because I was like, I feel like I don't really have much to bring to the table. I loved the podcast, and I miss being in the radio environment. I was like, I don't think I have anything left to say. So I applied to be, like... I didn't apply. I, like, reached out an email to see if there was, like, a management position or, like editing or anything like that. And then they never emailed me back. So I think I'll be reaching out again this fall. I do miss it. I really do. It's a lot of fun.
2: Yeah. I want to... But, like, I just also feel like our culture is now, like, overrun with podcasts. So there's just too many things to listen to. Though I do want to get back into, like, listening to things. It's just, like... It's hard to be like, I want to start a radio show in this day and age. It's like,
1: but I do think it's good that there are a lot of opportunities for, like, young adults to have their voices heard, especially in, like, a collegiate or, in this case, like, a local setting.
2: Yeah. Mm-hmm. I also have a lot of friends who have radio shows that are focused on different music, and I think that's really
1: cool.
2: That
1: is fun.
2: Yeah, yes. I don't know much about music.
1: Yeah.
0: I like to pretend I do.
2: If it's Harry Styles or Taylor Swift.
0: Well, yeah.
2: Wait, okay, Parker.
0: Yes.
2: This might be a bad question.
0: Yeah.
2: I just don't know.
3: Floor is yours.
2: Did Harry Styles and Taylor Swift used to date?
0: Yes!
1: They have a lot of songs about each other.
2: I didn't know that.
0: That's one of my favorite topics.
1: You know, she has a song called Style, right? As in, like, Harry Styles.
2: Oh, not as in fashion?
1: No. Like her ex-boyfriend.
2: Oh.
1: Yeah.
0: It does have a lot of symbolism about... Well... I mean, we don't have time to get into all of the gay stuff about that, because unfortunately they were a straight couple, but...
1: Yeah, you can't bring up straight couples.
0: But yes, that is a topic that I will blow up your phone about later that you're going to hate me for, but yes. Yes, they did. Thank you for asking, Claire.
2: So, Parker, did you make it to Carbondale Pride?
0: I did not. I didn't even make it to Glenwood Pride either, guys. I told you, I had mentioned when I texted Claire and I was asking if you guys would still be there, and Claire said that y'all were already leaving, but I was planning to go that night, and then I didn't actually end up making it anyways, so.
1: Mm. That's sad.
0: I know.
2: Yeah.
1: It seemed like
2: Carbondale Pride, I was just, like, in Carbondale for other reasons. But it seems, like, super awesome and lively, and
1: no, I'm really glad, like, the community is thriving.
2: Yeah,
1: like, I don't know. I'm glad.
0: I don't know. I had some friends that went to Glenwood Pride this year, and they unfortunately said that it seemed a little bit unorganized. And I don't know if you guys could speak on that, how you felt about the.
1: Yeah,
2: it was a smaller affair. It did seem like less, it seemed a little more rushed, but I think I have a lot of hope for it in the future. Mountain Pride is taking over, and they were the organizers this year, and we got to talk to some representatives from Mountain Pride, and I really love the work they're doing, and I encourage our listeners to go look into it or donate or volunteer and give that support, because in the past, obviously, Cook Inclusive was running Pride, so I just think the change of hands.
0: It's always going to be a little rocky the first time. And I will say, from my own personal experience, things that happen at Two Rivers Park are always a little bit harder for me personally. Just like that venue in general is.
2: Yeah, I hope they can go back to under the bridge.
0: A little disastrous. And I didn't even make it, but I was like, oh, I wish it was still under the bridge.
1: Yeah. No, and it's definitely hard because, like, the affair is now bigger than, like, just the area under the bridge, and I wish we could accommodate it just in, like, a better location just because a park really isn't accessible. And even for, like, able-bodied people, there isn't any parking, really, because it all gets taken up by vendors. But it's just, I was trying to brainstorm, like, where else could we do it? And it's just, like, our valley is just so locked by mountains that it makes it really difficult. I hope we come up with a solution in the future, and I have hope as they grow, and like with the new leadership, I think it will only get better from here. So I hope that they take like the disability factor and just general accessibility into account for next year.
0: Yeah. And honestly, as long as we're still even having a celebration of Pride.
1: True.
0: It's like.
1: True. It's a win.
0: It's definitely a step in the right direction. I won't necessarily say that just having one Pride Festival is necessarily enough. I feel like there's always room to improve.
2: Hey, you know what's a win, though? Colorado, like, enshrined their rights for trans healthcare for youth. Yay! So that's a win. Because personally, when I look at our country and think about like LGBT plus rights, the thing I most worry about is our trans youth. So I'm happy to see at a local level that being more of an issue. And obviously I haven't been, you know, back in the valley for long, but I've seen a lot of really happy trans kids, you know, who are really flourishing. And I'm sure that's not the case for everyone, but I think as a community, we have made really good, like, pockets of safe spaces that, like, even, like, when I was in middle school, it's just way different and way more easy to be trans here than it used to be.
1: I don't know. I feel like you're definitely more. You're the one that started the, like, GSA in our middle school, and I just, like, I wasn't even. Really,
2: you weren't even gay in middle school?
1: No, I knew I was gay since I was in fourth grade.
2: Madison knew before me.
1: Yeah.
2: I don't even still know if
0: Madison's a transplant gay.
1: What do you mean a transplant gay?
2: What are you talking about?
0: I'm just kidding. I will say that I can't speak on it personally because I am cisgender, but I do have a very close friend who is currently in the process of transitioning and getting that access to the hormones and the things that she needs is obviously very important. And she's now been on estrogen for over a month now. Congratulations to her.
1: Yay.
0: She's doing wonderfully, responding wonderfully to it. Yes. I keep telling her all the time that she has the most, like you can like see like the feminine glow in her face, and it's worked so fast. And it turns out actually that she got her test results back, and it turns out that she had low testosterone levels to begin with. So like a win is a win.
1: Yeah, that's good for her.
0: And I feel like it's just so important that like that first of all that it's so cool that I don't, God, I'm so bad at speaking today, but that it's so easily accessible for her to get the care, that the gender affirming care that she needs, is, you know, so easy for her to get here. And I'm just really proud that, you know, this is the space that we live in. This is the era that we live in, and we are able to get this care up front.
1: Yeah, for sure.
2: I love trans people. I'm Yay. Number one big,
0: ally.
2: I'm not an ally, but
1: yay trans people.
2: I meant that in I am trans, not. I love trans people. I am one of you,
0: but I'm only an ally to myself.
2: Wait, I had a thought. It's gone. It's escaped me.
1: Aw.
0: One of the things I did want to bring up was queer culture in media. There's been a huge influx in it lately. Was that the right word? I don't think it was. Whatever. I feel like queer media in the last couple of years has really, you know, shaped our culture and brought out a real sense of comfort in those that feel like they haven't really found where they belong in the queer community yet, whether that be music or film. I'm sure we can all think of something, or just, you know, the things that are coming out into the world. It's all just become so open and unafraid, and I feel like it's a true testament to fighting back to everything else that's happening in the world. And I feel like just like being gay is like a symbol for like the Rebel Alliance, almost. It's like what you could call it.
2: Yeah, I mean, I remember when I was in middle school, it was really hard to find like shows or books that mm-hmm. like really I felt represented me. Mm-hmm. And like now I just really don't have that issue. But also I think part of that is I feel very seen and heard from the people around me, so I'm not looking for it as much in media. Because there's definitely a lacking in asexual representation.
1: God.
2: I think Madison.
0: Madison, speak up.
1: I know. So I'm aroace, for those who don't know. And there is, or like asexual, aromantic. And there is just such a lack of representation in media and literally anything. Like, oh my, it's so bad. Like, I had to ask like for an ace flag when I was at Pride. They didn't have aromantic flags. Like, we are just not seen anywhere. And then there's always like so much discourse on social media. It's like asexual and aromantic people aren't real. Shut up.
2: The asexual flags were like under the table when we went to Pride.
1: I think they might have ran out or something, but I still like, the point is that I still had to ask.
0: Yeah.
1: And it's just like we're not seen in media. I've like only ever seen like one character who's like, aromantic. Yeah, like,
0: I can't even think of a single,
1: and it was in a freaking webtoon. I
0: can't even think of like one fictional character that's asexual.
1: Thank you, Parker. My point exactly.
2: Well, and like the thing is that like a

0: just like the way it is.
1: They know, and like they never like asked me about like any like romantic or partners in any way. But I like was just like my mom's like I want to be a grandma one day, which like
0: she has two other kids. Mind
1: I know, I know, and I think, but it's just like
2: Emmy and Chris have a child.
1: Stop talking about them. My sister's gonna kill me. But it's just like. There's such a lack of understanding, and, like, my friends have told me before, it's like, well, you're like, half gay, because, and I'm like, well,
2: guilty.
1: No. No, well,
0: Samesies.
1: From Claire, it's different, because, like, Claire's asexual and, like, understands that experience, but, like, my other friends, they're like, well, you're half gay. It's like, no, like, you, and, like, it's like, people just cannot fathom a world in which you don't care about romance or sexual attraction in any way. Because it's so far, like, out of, like, our societal realm. And, like, despite, like, sexual relationships being, like, very taboo, they're still, like, very, like, normalized
2: and assumed. It's such a weird, like, dichotomy between, like, for example, I was at a work training, and we looked at the Maslow hierarchy of needs or whatever. And on the base needs, food, water, air, sex.
1: That's crazy.
2: It's like, that was crazy to me. And so it's like this assumed thing in society that like everyone needs it, but we can't talk about it. We can't teach about it. And like that's also, I think, a real danger to like especially asexual kids who are like struggling with their sexuality. It's harder to navigate when it's not something that's openly talked about,
0: right?
2: And it's just like when you don't actually know what to expect or what's going to happen, yeah. It can be really hard to understand your own boundaries.
1: And I think honestly just step one is like acknowledging that people are asexual and people are aromantic, and it is a spectrum, and people feel different ways about different types of relationships, and someone can be on the spectrum and still be in like a long-term committed relationship. And it's definitely worth like looking into and reading books about and like I like obviously like Reddit's not like a reliable source, but like there are communities where people are sharing their authentic experiences, and I think it's just important to look into people's living realities and like understand those experiences, because obviously I think it's really hard for a lot of people to comprehend that I don't want a romantic partner just because almost everybody else they know does, but it's a real thing, and I think it's worth like understanding that perspective a little bit, because you're never going to truly understand it completely if you're not living that reality.
0: Exactly. So true.
1: Same goes for any queer identity though too.
0: Absolutely. But I mean, you're so right, Madison, like especially people who are asexual and ar-ace need that representation just as much, and it's just sad that it's not represented as much just because you're not a girl kisser or a boy kisser. You're just a no kisser, and it's just like people are like, well, that's not as fun.
1: Like that's hard for straight people to comprehend, and that's also hard for like gay people to comprehend. Yeah. It like you can even be going to these pride events, and people still won't like get it.
0: I mean, I'm still figuring out who I am,
1: which we all should. We should all take our entire lifetime to figure it out.
0: I think that like I'm capping it at 80, and if I don't figure out who I am by 80, I'm just going to start lying to people.
2: Wait,
1: I support.
2: Here's my true opinion is that there's like your identity is never a fixed thing.
1: True.
2: No matter what aspect of your identity you're thinking about, you're constantly in flux. You're a human. You're changing. You're growing. You're learning new things all the time.
0: Society can't comprehend that either, though.
2: And yeah, and labels and categories are helpful for you in times of your life, but they're not like concrete, and they're not all encompassing, and they're just helpful tools.
1: They're just there to help find people that are similar to you.
2: And if, you know, like, I think when I was a kid, I really struggled with trying to figure out who I was, and I was very caught up on, like, an idea of trying to find a word for me. And if anyone, like, out there feels similarly, just know that, like, it's not important.
0: You don't need to find the words.
2: It might not even exist. Yeah. There's not a word for me.
1: And even if you do have the words, like, my ar-ace experience is different from someone else's ar-ace experience, different from someone else's.
0: So, right.
1: Like, it's just, like, a similar commonality type thing, but it ultimately doesn't matter. It doesn't matter.
0: No.
1: It doesn't.
0: I have never been in a relationship

0: my life. I've never kissed anyone other than my best friend platonically because she found out that I had never kissed anyone and that didn't sit right with her. So she kissed me. And obviously there was no spark because she has a girlfriend. So it's like, you know, whatever. But anyways, I have always just kind of like labeled myself as bisexual because despite never having a relationship, when I think about it, I'm like, if a cute boy were to ask me out and I kind of liked him, I'd be like, you know, sure. And it's the same thing for a girl. And it's the same thing for, like, anybody. So, I don't know. Maybe I'm pan, but I don't know. Just to save time, I say I'm bi, but, like, I would say that to my mom, and she'd be like, but you don't know for sure because you've never dated anyone. I'm like, well, that's true, but, like,
1: you know, I'm Zelda sexual, except I don't want to have sex with Zelda.
2: You're Zelda romantic.
1: I'm Zelda romantic, thank you. Zelda's my girlfriend. She's very tall. She's long, as I like to say.
0: We love sharing. We love Zelda.
1: She's pink hair.
0: We can't share any more of that, though. Thank you, Claire. I want to shift the focus now to, we have 8 minutes left, just so we're all aware in here, and for those listening. While we wrap it up, we're just going to talk about what we feel is really important to us about celebrating Pride, about how Pride is changing and evolving, and how Pride is going to look for future generations of queer kids that need to know where to go and, like, how to find safe spaces and things like that. And I don't know, just open the floor to, like, how do you guys think that, why do you think that Pride is so important that it exists and that the Pride Month should have its place? I know people are going to get, some people might get triggered if they hear this, but it's important. It can't be like the little Target
2: I like to
0: display.
2: Think the AZYP community supports Pride. I like
0: well,
2: to think
0: obviously.
2: That.
0: Obviously.
2: But I don't know. I feel like, I don't know. Pride is so important because it's, like, so much more than just, like, celebrating where you're currently at, because it's also, like, a celebration of our history and how hard we've had to fight to get to this moment, and how it can be a moment of joy because it was formerly a moment of protest. And I think, like, recognizing those two things at once, because joy can be a form of protest. So, like, I think being able to combine all those things and celebrate unapologetically is super valuable, and especially during Pride Month, it just creates a space and time, like a focused space and time to do that, but obviously, like, celebrate Pride all year round.
1: And as for the future of Pride and Pride celebrations, I think we are on, like, a journey of evolution where it's not so much about, like, gay or lesbian anymore, and it's about this queer identity, coming back to this idea of labels and kind of understanding more of that, like, fluid and ever-changing, like, relationship people have with their identity.
0: Right.
1: And just a more, like, intersectional approach, because I think Pride very much in the past, like, especially as it's become a celebration, has been, I'd say, co-opted by white people, because, of course, it started as a protest, which many of the protesters were black and brown and
2: a lot of trans people,
1: and as being gay became more normalized, those people kind of got shoved to the back, and the focus really became on, like, the gay man,
2: uplift, right. Intersectionality.
1: So I think, like, this communication of, like, different, like, identities coming together, and also, here's the thing, Pride does not exist in vacuum. It's not only, like, a protest of our rights as the LGBT plus community, but it's fighting for liberation for everyone on Earth.
0: Mm-hmm.
1: Everyone to live peacefully and as who they are, and really have just basic human rights and their needs met. So I think to keep Pride only focused on, like, rainbows and partying is not the direction that I'd like to see it go in. I think really having this focus on liberation of anyone, disabled people, like the
2: collective,
1: you know?
2: Liberation.
1: Ew. Yes.
2: Yes.
1: There's no Pride without collective liberation. But also it's very important to have fun too. I love having fun at Pride. I have fun.
2: Because joy is resistance.
1: Joy is resistance. Can I just say I'm having fun every day and resisting
0: your voice is your fight. Yep. Your sexuality is your fight. Your identity is your fight. Be who you are for your pride. And I feel like also, as much as we love Pride Month, it is not just a month. We owe it to ourselves and to the past and to the future to celebrate Pride all year round, like it is June, forever. And that doesn't mean just, like, living your life as a gay person, but it just means, like, just, like, like, exclaim and be proud and keep the gay stuff in Target all year round and not just in one section.
3: Just be cautious about buying into corporate performativism. Yeah,
1: and going to Target specifically.
3: Watch out for that. They'll try and get you by putting out the rainbows. You know they're funding evil, evil people.
1: Yeah.
0: Well, so, you don't necessarily have to buy the stuff with the rainbows. You could buy any color and you could just tell someone it's gay.
1: Yes.
0: True. You don't have to be controlled.
1: You know, actually, that I would like to see, just in our future, more selective consumption.
2: Yes.
1: And really, because I know in the past there's been, thinking about the anti-apartheid movement, there was really specific efforts to boycott, like, products and stores. And that really actually helped with that, like, anti-apartheid movement.
3: Your money is your voice.
1: Your money is your voice. You know, especially when we don't have much money these days.
2: Yeah.
1: And also just consumption. Like, I'm very concerned about our valley and the environment and the future of
3: being so scared for the fire season this summer.
1: You know, and just, like, the safety.
0: I feel like this is such an important thing that we absolutely need to discuss, but unfortunately we are running out of time.
2: Yep.
0: And I love you guys so much. And when you come back, you are absolutely more than welcome to come back, and we will continue this. We will get into environmental stuff. We can whatever we want to.
3: Environmentalism is a queer issue.
0: So grateful that you guys are here, because you guys are so vocal about how you feel, and, like, this is an ever-growing, ever-changing issue, and we need to continue to talk about it. And you two, in the best way, in the nicest way possible, are two of the loudest people I know, and I love that. So thank you for being here. Happy Pride Month, everyone.
1: Happy Pride.
0: Happy Pride.
1: Go celebrate.
0: Yay. Thank you, guys. Okay, we're still here, I guess.
3: Celebrate Pride, collective liberation. Environmentalism is a queer issue.
1: Go watch Heated Rivalry.
3: Don't, but stay woke.
0: Stay woke.
1: We still want to.
0: Should we talk about Larry Styles now?
1: No.
0: Thank you, guys.
3: Thank you,
0: everyone.
3: Thank you.
0: Happy Pride. Happy Pride. Happy gay people.

This is Bird Note. What a comfort it would be to legions of birders if every bird song were as easy to recognize and remember as that of the olive-sided flycatcher. Take a walk in the mountains of the north or west in summer, and you're likely to hear the olive-sided flycatcher's blithely whistled three-note song. Bird ID guides have tried to capture its pattern and quality with such catchphrases as "quick three beers" or "what peeves you?" The bird's behavior also makes it easy to get to know. It perches conspicuously, bolt upright, high in the tops of dead trees. Then it sallies out to snatch flying insects. The olive-sided flycatcher is gray with a peaked crown and dark vest, and it stands about 8 inches tall. And though it favors the edges of mountain forests, this migratory flycatcher also nests in small numbers in green belts and parks. It was once a common breeder in western forests, but the bird's numbers have declined in recent decades. The reasons are unclear, but loss of trees where it winters, some 4,000 miles away in South America, may be a leading cause. Do you drink coffee? You can help olive-sided flycatchers when you choose to drink shade-grown coffee. For Bird Note, I'm Mary McCann. Bird Note's newsletter delivers the wonder and joy of birds directly to your inbox. Sign up at birdnote.org to get a weekly preview of our shows, stories, photos, and more.

The Paradise Creek fire that closed Interstate 70 yesterday has been fully contained, according to an update this afternoon. The fire was ultimately mapped at less than 5 acres, but its proximity to the heavily trafficked highway and the towns in our area, along with those red flag warnings signaling conditions just ripe for disastrous fires, made the control of this fire crucial to emergency managers. As of this afternoon, the Paradise Creek fire west of Glenwood Springs near South Canyon is 100% contained.

Good afternoon. You are tuned to KDNK. I'm your host, Marilyn Gleason, and this is Municipal Matters. Although today we are taking a higher level view of some of the politics and political figures affecting our region. The 2026 elections have officially begun, with primary elections just around the corner at the end of June and ballots in the mail this week. If you are a registered Democrat or a registered Republican, you will get the corresponding ballot in the mail soon. If you're unaffiliated but you are registered to vote, you'll receive both ballots, and it's up to you which one you fill out. Today on the program, I am joined by Benta Berkland. She's a familiar voice from her work at the State Capitol for Colorado Public Radio and the Capitol Coverage News Alliance, which broadcasts news from the State House regularly here on KDNK. Benta joined me by phone from Denver. I'm also joined on today's show by Debbie Brule, a familiar name and face in our area for her tireless work in the political arena locally. She's the former chair of the Garfield County Democrats, and since Trump was reelected, she's been visible and vocal in the protest movement. Today, she appears as herself to talk about the primary election and the governor's race in Colorado. She is a supporter of Phil Weiser in that race. Stay tuned and let my guests make you a more informed voter.

0: Today, we're going to be talking with Benta Berkland, with a long storied past and present as our Capitol reporter. Hi, Benta.
1: Hi, Merlin. Thanks for having me.
0: Thanks so much for joining me. And also in the studio with me here in Carbondale is Debbie Brewer. She's the former chair of the Garfield County Democrats and always involved in politics around our valley. Here today just to talk with me about the primaries and some of the races that are going on at the state level, and especially the governor's race. So hi, Debbie.
2: Hi. Thanks for having me.
0: Yeah, thanks so much, both of you, for joining me. We do have a primary election coming up on June 30th. Ballots are being sent out this week, so you should be getting your ballot in the mail pretty soon if you're a registered voter. And that's why we're taking this opportunity to talk about some of the people who are racing in this early stage of our elections, getting ready for our November 3rd general election coming up this fall. So, Benta, can you get us up to speed on these primaries, especially at kind of the top state level, particularly on the side of the Democrats? Who's running? Who are we looking at?
1: Yeah, I mean, there's a lot at stake. We've got key congressional primary races, and then all of the statewide seats are wide open because of term limits. So that's attorney general, secretary of state, you know, very interesting primaries there. Then, of course, we have the gubernatorial primary. We have Congressional District 3 on both sides, a Democratic primary, and then the incumbent, Republican Jeff Hurd. He faces a challenger from the right. So I'd say it's a pretty exciting primary season.
0: Indeed. And even people who are registered voters who are voting in the general election, who are maybe voting more than just every 4 years, aren't necessarily voting in the primaries.
1: Yeah, I think that's right. It can be a little bit lower turnout. And Colorado allows unaffiliated voters to participate in the primary process. So voters will get two ballots, and then they just have to choose if they want to vote in the Republican or the Democratic primary. Cannot do both. But these races are pretty key, especially for Colorado being a blue state right now. The winner of, for instance, the gubernatorial primary between Colorado Attorney General Phil Weiser and U.S. Senator Michael Bennett is going to be heavily favored in November to win statewide. Republicans also have a primary, three candidates there, State Senator Barbara Kirkmeyer, Republican Representative Scott Bottoms, and then Victor Marks, who leads a Christian ministry. So, you know, I think there's a lot of options for people to choose from, but we are seeing, especially on the Democratic side, it's very hard fought in these final weeks. I've heard people tell me they think it's kind of a toss-up, and, you know, both candidates are really trying to make this final pitch to voters.
0: So these both candidates being Phil Weiser, who has been our attorney general, he's term limited out, and then Michael Bennett, who has been a senator for Colorado since 2009. And Michael Bennett came to Carbondale this week to campaign for his run for governor. And Benta, you were there. Happened early in the afternoon at Townline Trucks, and attendance was a little light.
1: It was pretty light. This was part of a West Slope swing, so he was in Frisco, Carbondale, and then heading to Aspen. I would say there were about six or seven people, and a couple of them stumbled upon it. They were just having lunch and then noticed that Senator Bennett was there and kind of joined. The people I ended up interviewing were, for the most part, undecided voters. They planned to vote in the primary election. One of the women was Becca Hall, and she lives in Carbondale, and she's a teacher. She works remotely for the school district in Jefferson County. And she said she was really kind of torn between Bennett and Weiser, and she really just wanted to hear what Bennett had to say. And she was on the fence.
3: I do need to continue my research and learning about each candidate, but my impression is that I think it seems to me that Phil Weiser has done more to stand up to Trump, where I know Bennett has confirmed, I think, like, voted to confirm eight of his nominees, some of which were not very good. And I know he's had some good reasoning for why he selected those people, but it hasn't always turned out well. And so I just have a lot of concerns about somebody who's, you know, willing to not vote in Coloradans' best interests as a senator. And what does that mean for him when he's a governor?
1: And in the candidate's most recent debate, which was on 9 News, that was something that definitely came up, and that's been a big line of attack we've seen from the Wiser campaign lobbied at Senator Bennett, who said, look, I didn't vote for those cabinet nominees because I agreed with their policy positions, but because those roles were really important for Colorado and working with them, and he thought it was right for the state. So that is one area of, I guess, divergence between the two. Because overall, and maybe Debbie may disagree with me, but the candidates, they're seasoned politicians, and on a lot of policy issues, they do agree. There aren't, it's not like one's really moderate and one's super progressive. I think they have different styles and different backgrounds. But, you know, the number of bills that they say, oh, we don't agree with Polis on this, or we wouldn't have vetoed that bill, they have very similar answers.
2: Mm-hmm.
0: Debbie, you're supporting Phil Wiser in this race.
2: So that is a really important issue for me, standing up for Trump. I think the fascist takeover of our nation is the biggest issue facing all of us right now. And Phil has shown consistently since Trump was elected the second time that he is willing to stand up to Trump in every way he can. He has sued or been part of a suit of 65 different suits against the Trump administration and won the majority of those suits. You know, I don't know all their specific policy. I think you're right. They probably do have a lot of similar policy issues. Another big difference for me is that Wiser has been working in state government for the past 8 years. He knows all the state agencies. He knows how to get things done at the state level. He's traveled. He's been really great at traveling the state and getting community input on different issues. And I think Bennett's expertise is legislating in D.C. And Wiser has done a great job getting stuff done in Colorado.
0: Well, kind of dovetailing on that, Michael Bennett has been in Washington, you know, since 2009. And Benta, do you have a sense of why he's made this decision to leave the glamour and power of Washington and come back to Colorado?
1: Yeah, he said that, and that was interesting. One of the voters I talked to, who's from Snowmass and was at the restaurant, came into this Bennett event. He said he stumbled upon it, but as a Wiser supporter. After the Bennett event, he said he switched his opinion to Bennett, and he was going to vote for Bennett.
4: I thought Michael was just bored with the Senate and was looking for something fun. And I also thought that having to deal with Trump and that whole crowd and just losing and losing and losing and losing against these criminals, he was like, if I'm governor of Colorado, I can actually do things. And I'm not just this punching bag that gets rolled over with these tepid, you know, Chuck Schumer Democrats. And I was going to vote for Phil Wiser. And he convinced me that he has real reasons for running for governor. And the reason is he's a polymath. Phil Wiser's a fabulous attorney, and he's a pit bull. And God knows we need that to protect us. But we're going to get creative. We need somebody with a variety of skill sets.
1: And this particular voter, he wanted to hear why Bennett wanted to be governor, because quite a few people said, just stay in the Senate. You have seniority. You know how to get things done there. We think you've done a good job. And that's one of the bumper stickers, you know, Phil Wiser, you know, for governor, Bennett for Senate. But Kevin Ward felt he was convinced that Bennett was doing it because he, as Bennett has said, feels like it's best for Colorado and that states are the place that can really make the most positive change in the country right now. And he's repeatedly said he's doing it for the next generation. And his top issue is affordability and growing the economy and housing so young people aren't priced out of the state. That convinced Kevin Ward that Bennett was in it because he really wanted to be governor, not just, I don't want to be in D.C. But I think we'll have to see if that convinces enough people. Certainly a few people at this event said, we like you in the Senate. So he has to make that argument of, why should I do this versus Phil Wiser, who also has made very strong case for himself. And I think going into this race, Bennett has higher name ID, and polls have borne that out. We've seen polling that shows so many more people know a U.S. senator versus the Colorado attorney general. Mm-hmm. But it's, according to Democrats I've talked to, it's a really competitive, close race. And I think a lot of people still haven't made up their minds yet.
2: No, I think when you mentioned the top priorities for Bennett, they sound very much like Phil Weiser's top priorities. Another big distinction for me is where their money is coming from. I think money in politics is a huge problem. It's a big issue that has gotten us into this mess that we're in now. And a big distinction between the two is looking where their money is coming from. Phil Weiser does not have any out-of-state billionaires behind his campaign. 93% of his funding comes from Colorado residents. I think that says a lot about who he is and that he won't be beholden to billionaires or to special interests when he gets in office.
0: And you're telling me, Debbie, that there's a lot of outside money coming into the Bennett campaign?
2: To the PACs that are supporting, that are behind Bennett. Yeah, there's Michael Bloomberg, billionaire from New York City, who I think is the 18th wealthiest person in the world, has put $2.5 million behind the PAC that's fueling Bennett's campaign. Why are outside billionaires putting their thumb on the scale in the Colorado governor race?
0: Mm-hmm. Debbie, I think you also mentioned that we're losing some seniority by Bennett coming back to Colorado, and that was an issue for you.
2: Yeah, he'd be stepping down from his Senate seat 2 years early, and then he gets to appoint someone. So that means Colorado would be represented by someone that for 2 years that we haven't voted for.
0: Have you been to some Phil Weiser events? I think you mentioned to me he's been out here a few times.
2: I've been to many Phil Weiser events. He's been out here a lot in the past few months.
0: Are there a lot of people interested?
2: There has
0: early?
2: Been. Yes. I mean, I started going to Phil Weiser events I knew him before this campaign season, but he started coming here in January, and there's been a huge attendance at every one I've been to. I think I've been to 4 different events that had over 50 people.
0: Mm-hmm.
2: I first met him at the Rifle County Fair years ago.
0: Okay.
2: So I know he goes around the state a lot.
0: How are Democrats, Democrats who are, running against each other in the primary, how are they differentiating themselves from each other? I mean, Bente, you said they're kind of on the same page, but.
1: Yeah, I think for the gubernatorial race, it does make it a little challenging because policy-wise, they are fairly similar. Whereas on the Republican ticket for the gubernatorial race, you have 3 candidates that have very different governing styles and philosophies and some pretty divergent policy positions. So I think people who are voting in the Republican primary will see some very clear delineations. When a voter asked Bennett just the other day, how are you different from Weiser? He said, it's my biography. So Bennett makes the case that having worked in the private sector, being the head of Denver Public Schools, being in the U.S. Senate, where, yes, you're traveling the state and working on federal policy, that puts him in the best position to, quote, color outside the lines and come up with creative solutions. Both candidates, Weiser and Bennett, said they would support whoever makes it on the ticket. They have to win this seat. They're favored to win the seat. I think where we see a difference in some of the other primaries that are hard fought, particularly in Colorado's 8th congressional district, that's the swingiest district. It's a toss-up. Listeners may know control of Congress is up in the air. Democrats really want to flip some seats, and that congressional district 8 is now held by a Republican. So this is north of Denver and goes up towards Greeley. The 2 Democrats there, I mean, they're focused on who can best take out the Republican in November, the incumbent. That's a much different position than the Democratic gubernatorial primary, where it's an open race. And the winner of the primary, like I said, is heavily favored in November.
0: Today on Municipal Matters, we've got Bente Birkeland. She's agreed to come in and talk to us about especially the governor's race here in Colorado with the primaries underway, and also Debbie Brule from Carbondale, somebody who's always very politically active in our community. Let's talk a little bit about the primaries themselves. I mean, why are primaries important?
2: Primaries are really important because that is our opportunity to shape the political parties. We've been hearing a lot of people complain that Democratic Party is not being strong enough, not fighting back enough, not having a strong enough spine. This is our opportunity to elect people in the primary who will be strong fighters against the Trump regime. And this is our opportunity to have an influence on what the party is like.
1: Yeah, I'd agree with that. I think from Congress to both political parties, what is the future direction of those parties and the type of people you have on the ballot in November are definitely going to shape that and also may determine if you actually win a seat. Remember a few years ago when Congressional District 3 almost flipped to Democrats. That's because Lauren Boebert held that seat and she was controversial. And so she's now in a different district. So the candidate can really shape how competitive a race is. I guess that kind of goes without saying. But I think that's why some of these primaries are so competitive and the gloves are coming off, so to speak. But I don't think anyone's done anything incredibly underhanded or, you know, especially in some of the competitive races, Democrats still want their party to win in November. So trying to not to do too much damage to their opponent. I think for Republicans in particular, depending upon who the gubernatorial candidate is, that person will get a lot of media and press and could impact Republicans in other races negatively or positively. Because if voters see a candidate that they think, oh, gosh, this person seems kind of really out there, they may be persuaded not to vote for other Republicans just by being associated with that. So it can matter in other races as well for both sides who some of the key candidates are in November.
0: And sometimes, you know, it's such party insiders or really devotees of politics who are the ones who are voting in the primary election. And sometimes that sort of influences the races in ways that when the general public gets out to vote later, so many of the decisions have already been made.
1: Mm-hmm. No, I think that's exactly right. And a lot of voters were trying to go out and talk to people. Some say they do plan to vote, but they haven't looked at the candidates yet, and they're still getting information. Ballots are arriving. People have pretty busy lives and full plates. And following even national news, a lot of voters across the political spectrum have said it's pretty exhausting and tiring. So some people are kind of tuning things out, still may plan to vote, but are waiting a little bit later in the process. And then, of course, there's going to be a lot of people who just choose not to vote in the primary. We typically are a state that has overall high turnouts for elections. You know, we give people a lot of different ways to vote, in person, by mail, dropping off mail ballots at a drop box. So because it is accessible, I think that does increase turnout.
2: And a lot of people don't realize in other states, if you're unaffiliated, you can't vote in either major political party primary. So if you're unaffiliated, you should take advantage of the fact that you can do that here.
0: That's right. Vote any way that you want to.
2: But just not both. If you vote in both, I think your ballot will just be tossed. But in both the Republican and the Democratic primary.
0: Debbie, have you been seeing a lot of early interest in the elections coming up, in the primaries, and people paying more attention than usual?
2: I'm not sure how to compare it to previous years, but there's definitely a lot of people interested in the Democratic primaries and trying to figure out which candidate would be best. It is really different in the different races, like you said, like CD3. What people are choosing between, what I'm hearing a lot of, is which candidate can beat her. That's the most important thing they're thinking about in the two candidates, which is different from the governor candidate, as Benta has mentioned, because whoever wins this primary is likely to be our governor.
0: And right here in Garfield County, we have a sheriff's race that is pretty hotly contested, too. There's a lot of signs out in the kind of westerner part of the county where I am. There's signs for both of them.
2: There's a lot of signs here in Carbondale, too.
0: And they're pretty evenly divided. And there's no Democrats running. So in that particular race, whoever wins the primary is going to be our sheriff.
2: Correct.
0: Our current sheriff, Valerio, has been there for 20 years, I believe. Yeah.
2: So. More than 20 years, I believe, yeah.
0: Yeah. So it's an interesting choice to make between, okay, I'm going to be voting which Democrat is going to be running for governor or which Republican is going to be my sheriff.
2: Correct.
1: Yeah, I mean, people are going to have to decide. Maybe they do feel like the sheriff's race is where they want to make their voice heard, or is it the Democratic gubernatorial race, or, you know, we have two interesting candidates for the Secretary of State's office. That's going to be a very big role with elections, and who knows what's going to happen in 2028. So I checked out, you know, we have a really good voter guide at Colorado Public Radio. I just encourage people to get as much information as they can. And the nice thing about getting the mail ballots is you can watch debates. Nine News has done some great debates. Colorado Public Radio has done a debate. Like, watch some debates, read the ballot guides, and you do have time. You can spend a week filling out your ballot. You know, you can take that time to feel, I mean, not that anyone wants to do that, but, you know, you don't have to do it all at once.
0: Do either or both of you want to speculate a little bit on the whole question of mail-in ballots? Because that's becoming, you know, Trump is really trying to end the mail-in balloting at the federal level. And obviously there's a lot of barriers between here and there, but I think there's a lot of concern about what's going to be happening in November. And I just wonder if you have any comments.
1: I mean, Colorado lawmakers did pass a bill trying to shore up the state against federal potential election interference. In that law, it allows the governor to declare an election emergency, kind of like any other type of emergency, and take extraordinary measures. I think Colorado elected officials and county clerks across the political spectrum feel very firm that our election system is safe, secure, accurate, and they've said they will definitely push back against any, you know, federal changes. We are a state that isn't as impacted by certain things because in Colorado, unlike California, if people were following the mayoral race, in Colorado, your ballot has to be returned when polls close on election day. That includes a mail ballot. States like California, it just has to be returned then or postmarked then. And a number of states have that, and Colorado doesn't have that. So if there's any change to the federal level on when things have to be postmarked, that's not going to impact us.
2: Yeah, and I'll add Colorado County Clerk Association, which includes all the county, the clerks from every single county. The executive director is a Republican. The chair of the board is a Republican. So it is Republican-led, and it is strongly behind protecting free and democratic elections. We have an excellent county clerk here in Garfield County, so we have a lot of reasons that Colorado is in good shape when it comes to our elections.
0: Any other thoughts before we say goodbye?
1: No, I think I would just echo that. A lot of our election clerks and workers, they allow people to come in and observe the process. We have audits. There's a lot of checks and balances. And I think we've seen clerks in the state be especially unified throughout the whole saga of Tina Peters, the former Mesa clerk.
0: Our county clerks are some of our local heroes.
2: Yes.
0: For sure. And this is a good opportunity to remind everybody to be registered and go vote. And your first kind of big chance to vote is going to be coming up June 30th.
2: And it's easy to vote. Our county clerks have been so amazing at making it easy here in Garfield County. Every town has a 24/7 ballot drop box. You just need to drop it off before 7 p.m. on June 30th.
0: Okay. Well, thank you so much, Benta Berkland, for joining me on the phone from Denver today. Appreciate having you and all of your knowledge here.
1: Thanks for having me.
0: And Debbie Brule, thanks also for dropping in and sharing your views with us.
2: Thank you.
0: I'm Marilyn Gleason. Thank you for joining me on today's edition of Municipal Matters, a production of KDNK News. Stay tuned for news from National Public Radio and local and regional news coming up next.

Patsy Montana helped to pave the way for the women of country music that followed. You're on the Soundbeat. In 1935, Montana wrote and recorded her biggest hit, I Want to Be a Cowboy's Sweetheart. It made her the first woman ever to sell a million copies of a country music record.

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2: Chicha, chicha de mara.
3: Redemption is not just some easy destination. It's a journey. I've made mistakes in my life that I continue to learn from. I'm still far from perfect.
4: A look at some of the key primary election results this week, including the Senate race in Maine.
5: It's Thursday, June 10th, and this is All Things Considered from NPR News.
4: I'm Elsa Chang.
5: And I'm Mary Louise Kelly. Bill Gates testifies before lawmakers about his relationship with Jeffrey Epstein.
6: I hope my testimony is helpful to the important work of the committee to find justice for the victims.
4: Also, a federal judge in California has stopped the Trump administration from getting the medical records of trans youth, at least for now.
5: And at a refugee camp in Malawi, yoga has become quite popular.
7: For some people, they said, wow, we want to be flexible. Some, they said, wow, we want to feel the recovery from the trauma that we have.
4: Those stories and more after the summary of the day's news.
8: Live from NPR News in Washington, I'm Ryland Barton. The U.S. has resumed strikes on Iran after President Trump said Iran was taking too long to negotiate a peace deal. The countries have traded attacks several times, despite Trump repeatedly saying the war is winding down soon. NPR's Deepa Shivaram has more.
9: Trump says Iran downed a U.S. Army helicopter earlier this week. Both pilots were unharmed. On Tuesday, the U.S. resumed strikes on Iran to retaliate, and Trump said more strikes would follow.
10: We'll see what happens, but we hit them hard yesterday, and we're going to hit them again hard today.
9: The renewed conflict likely means the war with Iran that Trump and Israel started will go on even longer, contrary to the president's repeated claims that it would be short and that an end is in sight. Trump also claimed that a peace deal has been fully negotiated with Iran, but Iran just needs to sign it. Negotiations have been going on for weeks, with little signs of a deal being reached soon. Deepa Shivaram, NPR News, The White House.
8: A key spy law that the government says underpins more than 60% of President Trump's daily intelligence briefing might expire Friday, despite a deal that appeared to be coming together in Congress to extend it. NPR's Eric McDaniel reports.
11: The president has doubled down on Bill Pulte to be the acting director of national intelligence. Pulte, head of a housing finance agency, has been a prominent partisan attack dog for the president, leveraging confidential information to go after the president's perceived enemies. That concerns Democrats, many of whom already worried about how the spy law known as FISA 702 has been used to peruse Americans' private electronic communications without a court warrant. If Pulte can use mortgage forms to further Trump's vendettas, what could he do with the whole U.S. surveillance apparatus, the thinking goes. It will be tough for Republicans to find a path forward largely on their own. A number of GOP lawmakers are also worried about the law's privacy risks. Eric McDaniel, NPR News, The Capitol.
8: Inflation hit 4.2% last month, the highest rate in 3 years, with higher energy costs pushing up prices across the economy. Economists say consumers are likely to keep feeling the squeeze ahead of the midterm elections. NPR's Windsor Johnston reports.
12: Rising energy costs continue to work their way through the economy, pushing up the price of everything from food and airfare to shipping and manufacturing. Economist Mark Zandi says consumers shouldn't expect much relief anytime soon.
13: You know that old adage that prices go up like a rocket, they come down like a feather. Oil prices now are kind of sort of around $90 a barrel. Now that may be about as low as it gets for a while, even if the president nails down some kind of deal here in the next few days, few weeks.
12: Sandy says the typical household has paid more than $500 in added energy costs since February. That alone is more than the roughly $350 families received in tax relief this year. Windsor Johnston, NPR News.
8: AI stocks dragged the U.S. stock market down today. This is NPR. Thousands of Southern Baptists voted overwhelmingly to advance a formal ban on churches with female pastors in the nation's largest conservative and evangelical denomination. The vote at their annual meeting sent a clear message that men alone should preach to congregations. The ban will require a similar vote at next year's meeting to be approved. OpenAI says Chinese-linked accounts use ChatGPT to fan online criticism of data centers in the U.S. NPR's Shannon Bond reports the company says the influence operation was trying to capitalize on a rising wave of anti-data center sentiment among Americans.
14: OpenAI says the accounts were likely run by a private Chinese tech company working for provincial government clients in China. Posing as Americans on social media, they posted AI-generated comments and images highlighting electricity costs associated with data centers. OpenAI's lead investigator, Ben Nimmo, says the campaign followed a familiar playbook.
15: This looks like a classic example of a foreign influence operation jumping onto the bandwagon of a genuine and pre-existing domestic debate and trying to manipulate it by using fake accounts posing as Americans.
14: OpenAI says the social media posts didn't get much traction, and it has banned the accounts from using ChatGPT. Shannon Bond, NPR News.
8: Legendary British actor Laurence Olivier has been honored with a plaque at his childhood home in London. Unveiled by Ian McKellen, the plaque marks where Olivier began acting as a child, creating a makeshift stage for performances. McKellen says Olivier's influence on the profession is unforgettable. Known for his Shakespearean roles, he won an Academy Award for playing Hamlet in 1949. This is NPR.
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17: This is Kitty and Kay, keeping the community connected since 1983, and today we are hearing tell of some backups on I-70 this afternoon through social media. Also in Rifle, there is a new fire at Highway 13 and West 26th Street. That area is closed and there are evacuations on nearby streets. We'll tell you more later this hour.
5: On a Wednesday, it's All Things Considered from NPR News. I'm Mary Louise Kelly in Washington.
18: And I'm Elsa Chang in Culver City, California. Voters in Nevada, South Carolina, North Dakota, and Maine made their primary choices yesterday. That includes the high-profile Democratic Senate primary in Maine, where embattled oyster farmer Graham Plattner easily clinched the nomination. And President Trump's influence on the Republican Party continued to be on display. Joining us now with an update is NPR's Stephen Fowler. Hi, Stephen.
19: Hey there.
18: Hey. Okay, let's start with the Maine Senate primary. What does Plattner's victory, you think, say about the overall state of the Democratic Party? Like, how much can we actually glean?
19: I mean, it's not as much as what some Democrats and Republicans may want you to think.
18: Okay.
19: I mean, the seat is a must-win for both parties in their quest to control the Senate chamber after the midterms. And that zero-sum nature means there's perhaps a more forgiving lens that voters in Maine have for the myriad controversies around Plattner that have come up. Here's Plattner speaking last night at his victory party.
3: Redemption is not just some simple or easy destination. It's a journey. I've made mistakes in my life, mistakes that I regret, that I live with, and that I continue to learn from. And I'm still far from perfect.
19: I think he's banking on the stakes of the race and is using some of the backlash that the campaign faces as fodder for his sort of outsidery, populist, anti-status quo messaging.
18: I mean, Maine is unique in the sense that the Senate seat is held by a Republican, has for many years, in an otherwise pretty Democratic-leaning state, right? Like, but how much can we connect that with what's happening in other states, you think?
19: You can't really extrapolate the views of the Democratic primary voters in Maine to the purple states like Georgia, North Carolina, Michigan, or even some of the party's stretch states for the Senate, like Texas, Iowa, Ohio. And since Plattner didn't face any actual challenger by the time Election Day rolled around, there's not really much to say about what flavor of Democrats are more successful either. So I would not read very much into this particular result in this particular moment. However, looking ahead to November, there was a surge of Democratic primary turnout, about 25% higher than the last primary to take on Susan Collins, which also happened in a presidential election year. So it's safe to say that Democrats do have enthusiasm.
20: Yeah, well, about that enthusiasm, I mean, we've seen more Democrats show up to vote in these primaries so far this year, especially in places that are not heavily Democratic, right? What did that look like yesterday exactly?
19: Let's look at South Carolina. It's a southern state where Republicans actually blocked a Trump-backed push for redistricting this year out of concerns, among other things, that it would juice Democratic turnout in a pretty Democratic-friendly year. They were right. Democrats literally doubled their turnout from the 2022 midterm primaries, and there was record early voting. You had similar turnout dynamics in Nevada, which has some of the most competitive governor and House races this fall as well.
20: Right. Okay. And there's been a lot of talk about President Trump and the power of his endorsements in Republican primaries. How did Trump's involvement play out in some of these states?
19: Well, Trump made a last-minute endorsement of South Carolina's lieutenant governor, who barely finished ahead of the state's attorney general. That goes to a runoff. It's also notable because Trump made a similar last-minute endorsement in Iowa's Republican primary last week, and his choice there lost. And looking ahead, we're also waiting to see who, if any, gets the Trump endorsement in a key Senate runoff in Georgia next Tuesday.
20: That is NPR's Stephen Fowler. Thank you, Stephen.
19: Thank you.
21: Families of transgender youth in California learned this week their private medical records will not be sent to the Trump administration for now. NPR's Selena Simmons-Duffin spoke to one of the families.
22: For nearly a year, the Department of Justice has served hospitals with subpoenas seeking detailed patient files of transgender youth, personnel files for providers, and more. Attorneys for the government haven't articulated exactly what's being investigated, but they have pointed to the stated goal of President Trump to end gender-affirming care for youth. At first, they used administrative subpoenas. Many of those were quashed in court. Now they've moved to criminal subpoenas.
23: They're literally seeking exactly the same things, same private information. Nothing has changed.
22: That's Shannon Minter with the National Center for LGBTQ Rights, which has brought many of the lawsuits fighting these subpoenas.
23: It is pure harassment. It's just an effort to frighten people, to intimidate doctors out of providing the care, and to frighten parents and make them afraid that the federal government is going to seek them out, identify them, and harm their families.
22: This week, Minter and families in California notched a win. A group of six families who received care at Stanford's Children's Hospital sued to prevent the hospital from sending any of their medical files to the Department of Justice. Right before a deadline for the hospital to send those files, a federal judge in Northern California granted a request to put it on hold temporarily for the whole state. Arnie Johnson is the parent of a trans teen in the Bay Area. He says even if the win is temporary, it's still a relief for parents like him.
24: This is like being in a stormy ocean right now. Like you're floating on a raft, and each individual wave is terrifying, but we also know we have a really long journey to survive.
22: He says he's thankful for the families that brought the case and the attorneys representing them.
24: It's impressive and very noble in a time when people are compromising and turning their backs on our families. You know, it just really means a lot to folks to see how hard people are working to fight for our kids.
22: The Department of Justice did not respond to NPR's request for comment about this case. Also this week, a federal judge in Maryland heard a case to certify a class of families of transgender youth across the country in the fight against the administrative subpoenas. Minter is an attorney in that case as well.
23: There are many families who are now protected, but there's also many who are not yet protected, and that is a big problem.
22: So far, these many legal challenges have been quite effective.
23: We don't have any reason to believe that any hospitals have turned over records yet, but I mean, there would be no way to know that for certain.
22: Craig Conneth is a health law professor at the University of Virginia. He notes the government's moves to get private medical records here are unprecedented and could have effects far beyond beyond transgender youth.
0: It's not just search and seizure of medical records. It's the ability of the government to come after you, hoping that they'll be able to catch you out in something that they will attach a label to afterwards because they don't like the group that you belong to or the group that you're trying to assist.
22: That's why he says if the government succeeds in these efforts, the implications are vast. Selena Simmons-Steffen, NPR News.
1: For Donna Tien Fundi, one of the 60,000 refugees at the Zaleika refugee camp in Malawi, learning yoga was a path towards healing. The camp was founded in 1994 amid the Rwandan genocide and is now home to refugees fleeing conflicts throughout Central and Eastern Africa. Fundi wanted to introduce yoga to others, but he needed his own teacher to do so. The one he found, Daniel Max, lives in Boston, but together they have brought yoga to the camp and are changing lives.
2: I was introduced to yoga by the therapist at that time with the purpose of rehabilitation and

0: class, I'll teach you a class. And then he brought on a couple of other people, and it just grew from there.
1: And lift your shoulders off your neck and onto your back.
0: And I think part of it was that he's been teaching for a few years already, but he was really the only person in the camp who was doing all of this work. And so as people became more interested and as we got more organized, we were able to travel there and really engage.
2: For some people, they said, wow, we want to be flexible. Some, they said, wow, we want to feel the recovery from the trauma that we have. Most of the people, once they join the class, their experience is always like, wow, I can tell you how beautiful it is. And currently, we operate a community yoga studio, and it's always full of people. So whatever we always do is try to create so that anyone can fit in, and also trying to split multiple classes. We have children's special classes, we have teenagers' classes, we also have adult classes, and we also operate a school outreach program. So for the little kids, we try to teach them through play. For instance, the poses, they are adjusted. For example, the goddess pose, we call it robot.
3: I am a robot.
4: I am a robot.
3: I am a robot.
2: Because it looks like a robot, and we make the children understand this is robot pose. So also the other poses, like instead of teaching them down-facing dog, we just mention it, let's bark like a dog and this pose like a dog. Everyone around the world should know that there are people worldwide who are practicing yoga. But here in the camp, it is a tool to help people finding another life. So here in the camp, it is more than a luxury, and it's the only medicine that helps people to recover from the trauma, to find another life, and also empowerment, and also personal growth. They need also to find a way for them to grow and to succeed in this life as human beings, not just as refugees.

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3: I'm not particularly interested in MSNBC.
4: And that's where I'd get irritated and not want to listen to it.
1: But what if we're wrong about what's really wrong with journalism? The cracked foundation of the Fourth Estate on the next Reveal.
5: 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Red flag warnings, very extreme fire weather out there. We will be telling you more about the fires and the traffic problems that are related to them as we go through the hour here. So keep it right here on KDNK for all the news you really need. Time right now is 20 minutes after 5, and we'll be bringing you that local and regional news coming up in about 15 minutes.
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0: 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From Penn Medicine, committed to innovation, from groundbreaking discoveries to life-saving care, Penn Medicine is working to change lives, one moment, one treatment, one patient at a time. And from the sustaining members of this NPR station.
1: 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I'm Elsa Chang.
2: And I'm Mary Louise Kelly. In any infectious disease outbreak, testing is key to understanding the scope of the problem and to reining it in. Lack of testing was part of the reason the current Ebola outbreak in Central Africa grew so large before officials raised alarm bells. As NPR's Jonathan Lambert reports, the situation has improved since then, but many cases are still going undiagnosed.
3: Health officials in the Democratic Republic of Congo began worrying about possible Ebola cases in mid-April. Deaths that seemed suspicious spurred health officials to take samples and send them to the nearest lab in Bunia.
4: The first samples were tested on April 30 in Bunia.
3: That's Jean-Jacques Muyembe. He heads the DRC's National Biomedical Research Lab and helped build up the country's extensive testing infrastructure. He says those initial samples turned back negative. So did samples sent a couple weeks later. Samples then had to be sent to the main lab in Kinshasa, hundreds of miles away.
4: Yeah, we're positive for Ebola Bundibugyo.
3: It turns out the original lab in Bunia was using a machine that couldn't detect the Ebola species that was actually circulating, called Bundibugyo. That several weeks-long delay allowed the outbreak to grow. People who might have isolated after getting a positive test instead spread the virus to others. Suspected cases ballooned as labs struggled to keep up with incoming samples. Now it's a different situation, says Abdi Mahmoud, the director of Health Emergency Alert and Response at the World Health Organization.
5: The diagnostic capacity has improved significantly from where we were 3.5 weeks ago.
3: There are now 7 laboratories in eastern DRC that can process Bundibugyo samples, mostly with a new machine called Ready One. Some of those labs can process 100 samples a day, on site, rather than having to ship samples to Kinshasa. The major backlog is mostly gone, but Mahmoud worries about the ability to keep up as cases climb.
5: We're very much aware we're still behind the curve, so if transmission continues both geographically or the caseload increases, we will require additional surge and more staff.
3: That stuff is primarily machines that can automate testing, like Ready One. There just aren't enough, he says, and WHO is in talks with manufacturers to boost production. Even if that happens, lab testing has other limitations. Kai Dominicus is the senior technical advisor at the International Pandemic Preparedness Secretariat, a nonprofit.
6: Sample transport is a very serious bottleneck.
3: It can take days for samples to reach a lab. Some areas are almost completely inaccessible, she says, from lack of roads or ongoing conflict.
6: It really makes the logistics and the community engagement much, much harder. So that really complicates kind of the diagnostic response as well.
3: Rapid tests, like the ones that became widely used during COVID, could improve that response. You can just take a pinprick of blood and get a result in minutes.
6: And that's really what lets you make an isolation or a contact tracing decision on the spot rather than having to wait hours or days, which can really delay the overall response.
3: Right now, there are no rapid tests approved for Bundibugyo. But there are tests for other Ebola species that could work. Making sure they do or developing new ones will take potentially weeks to several months. But researchers say that time could be worth it. The sooner someone knows they're positive, the sooner they can isolate to stop the spread. Jonathan Lambert, NPR News.
1: The FIFA World Cup starts tomorrow, and all the excitement around the tournament got us thinking about the origin of soccer, or football. The game was created in England. Here in the U.S., Boston is widely credited with having the first organized football club. But turns out there's been debate for years about which form of football the city should be recognized for, as Sam Turkin of member station GBH reports.
7: At Boston Common, America's oldest public park, there's a monument that looks almost like a big tombstone. Over 6 feet high, it's easy to spot on this end of the huge park. I meet with a man who knows as much about it as anyone.
8: Yeah, so it's been far too long here.
7: Mike Cronin wrote a book about the history of this monument and points to its inscription.
8: So it says, on this field, the Oneida Football Club of Boston, the first organized football club in the United States, played against all comers from 1862 to 1865.
7: Football like soccer, right? Not quite. What if I told you right above that inscription, there used to be an engraving of an American football? Then it was changed to a soccer ball. Now it's back to an American football.
8: This is where the whole thing gets a bit silly.
7: Cronin says back in the 1860s, when this club, the Oneidas, started playing on Boston Common, modern-day football and soccer actually didn't exist yet. Instead, kids across the country would make up their own games with their own rules. The Oneidas, they called their game the Boston Game. It involved elements of what today is rugby, American football, and yes, soccer.
8: It's a round ball. They talk about passing and kicking. They talk about some players dribbling, literally taking the ball around a player at their feet.
7: Over the next few decades, gridiron football and soccer become official sports with codified rules. In the U.S., soccer is mainly played in working-class communities. Football is popular more broadly, and the Oneidas, they want some credit. So in the 1920s, they commissioned the monument on Boston Common, carved the American football on it, and called themselves the first football club. Kevin Talik Marston co-wrote the book about the Oneidas with Cronin.
9: They are using this to essentially write themselves into history, but they know that they're fudging it. They know that their ball was round and that they were not playing American football as it is in the 1920s.
7: Talik Marston, who's reviewed writings from the Oneidas, says they ignore their connections to soccer because it wasn't as prestigious in the U.S. But over time, that starts to change. There's a FIFA World Cup here in 1994 with electric moments like this. Around then, the U.S. Soccer Hall of Fame seizes on the story of the Oneidas and is like, no, they didn't play football. Their game was more like soccer. So the Hall of Fame led a successful effort to change the football on the monument to a soccer ball. Jack Huckle worked with the Hall back then.
10: The idea was this promotion would elevate soccer, which, of course, would redound that people would now want to know more about the history and end up coming to the Hall of Fame.
7: Still, it was only a matter of time before American football struck back, thanks to this guy.
11: My name is Tom McGrath.
7: McGrath has no connection to football. In fact, he says he doesn't care about any sports. And yet, about a decade ago, he got the soccer ball engraving changed back to a football.
11: I'm a historical preservationist. The guys from Soccer Hall of Fame tried to revise history when it says football.
7: McGrath dismisses any argument that the Oneidas themselves misrepresented history. The result of all this, today when people at Boston Common pass by the monument, they usually associate it with American football. But after I tell Ellie Masiada the full story of the Oneidas, she has one word to sum up the monument.
12: It's misleading.
7: Soccer historians say the Oneidas and their monument is a lesson on how easily history can be manipulated. But despite all the debate, there is one thing everyone can agree on. The game they played evolved into football. Both kinds. For NPR News, I'm Sam Turkin in Boston.

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1: The World Cup is taking place across Mexico, the United States, and Canada. Mexico City's historic Estadio Azteca is hosting the opening match. More than 87,000 fans will watch Mexico and South Africa square off there. And the queen of Latin music, Shakira, is slated to perform. That story from La Ciudad de Mexico tomorrow on Morning Edition from NPR.

0: This is KDNK, keeping the community connected since 1983. Support for KDNK comes from the Independence Past Foundation, restoring and protecting the ecological, historical, and aesthetic integrity of the Independence Past Corridor. 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And there is a fire in Rifle. There are some evacuations in Rifle up in the area of West 26th Street, Highway 113 and West 26th, also West 28th Court, West 29th Street, and West Avenue. And traffic is moving again on I-70. That highway is closed in, or open in both directions.
1: Live from NPR News in Culver City, California, I'm Dwayne Brown. It looks like a shaky ceasefire between the U.S. and Iran is all but over as President Trump follows through with a second night of airstrikes on Tehran. The new wave of back-and-forth attacks comes after Iran shot down a U.S. military chopper near the Strait of Hormuz this week, but the crew did survive and were rescued. Iran has shut down the strait to commercial traffic, sending gas prices soaring and pushing inflation to a record three-year high. Here's Trump speaking to reporters today.
2: You know what I really love? I love the inflation. You know why? Because as soon as this war is over, you know, I can say it now, something you didn't know. You know, we've been taking out millions of barrels of oil. Nobody knows it. You know who doesn't know about it? Iran, until right now. We took out the other night 22 ships late at night with no lights because they don't have any radar because we blasted the crap out of it. We took out, that's why oil's $85 a barrel.
1: Actually, oil closed above $92 today. A new war memorial is coming to the National Mall in Washington to honor those who served in the War on Terror. Here's NPR's Frank Langfitt.
3: The memorial will include a 25-foot-tall arch made of melted-down war steel from vehicles and weapons. Soil and vegetation will cover the arch according to the newly released design concept. Visitors will walk through a shallow pool and leave temporary footprints next to permanent ones of service members. Former President George W. Bush, the memorial's honorary chair, spoke in a video.
4: The Global War on Terrorism Memorial will stand as a lasting tribute to the men and women who made the ultimate sacrifice after 9/11 to make America safer and stronger.
3: The project will cost $125 million, all from private funds.
1: That is Frank Langfitt. You're listening to NPR News. Visa has struck a partnership with OpenAI, the maker of ChatGPT. It's a step toward AI independently shopping for people, as NPR's Alina Selyuk reports.
5: Visa says it struck a deal with OpenAI to embed its payment network into ChatGPT. This is a major partnership in what is a fast-developing industry of AI commerce. Companies like Google and Amazon have been racing to get shoppers to buy things as part of their conversations with chatbots and eventually entrusting the chatbots themselves to complete purchases for the user. Visa says its deal with OpenAI will have Visa overseeing any payments, securing the transactions, and monitoring for fraud. It's a massive expansion of AI shopping for Visa and an evolution for OpenAI. ChatGPT, for a while, tested a sort of a digital personal shopping tool called Instant Checkout, but it stumbled with errors and was later phased out. Alina Selyuk, NPR News.
1: Court-appointed overseers have banned five law firms from handling any more NFL concussion-related injury cases involving a $1 billion-plus settlement fund. Those law firms made millions by steering former players toward doctors willing to give them a Parkinson's diagnosis, whether they exhibited symptoms or not. The firms represented nearly 100 former players who sought payouts from the settlement for Parkinson's disease, with dozens of cases approved, totaling $95 million. 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
0: It's 5:34. This is KDNK's local and regional news. I'm Marilyn Gleason. We will catch you up on some of the fire news and other news this afternoon. I-70 was experiencing some traffic backups this afternoon, possibly due to cleanup of the Paradise Creek fire, which was 100% contained earlier today. Word is that traffic has straightened out there now. Meanwhile, a new fire is burning near Rifle. The Willow Fire started this afternoon near Highway 113 and West 26th Street, which is closed. There are requests to evacuate neighborhoods in Rifle according to the latest information, including West 28th Court, West 29th Street, and West Avenue. Rifle police are asking people to avoid the area and use alternative routes. Journey Home Animal Care Center will accept any pets from evacuated family in Rifle. The shelter is open to help, and that's at 1500 Prefontaine Avenue in Rifle. First responders are on the scene of that fire. Please avoid the area at this time. Use alternative routes if possible. Again, emergency personnel are actively working in this area. And the latest information on the Spring Creek fire, which is up there near Rudi and Thomasville, it's been mapped at 12.9 acres. And 95 firefighters are on scene at the Spring Creek fire. Crews are actively engaged constructing hand lines along with a heavy helicopter. They need to mitigate the large number of dead trees, snags in the area for safety, and that's adding to the troubles up there. That fire just over 12 acres. Two candidates for Garfield County Sheriff are weighing in on a controversial email sent to department staff in January. For Rocky Mountain Community Radio, Aspen Public Radio's Eleanor Bennett has more on this story.
6: In the email, a senior member of the sheriff's office asked employees to only speak English in shared workspaces. They said that this was to, quote, make sure that the rest of our staff is included and comfortable. Sheriff candidate Brent Baker is currently a patrol lieutenant with the department. He defended the email. Baker says the sheriff's office values its bilingual staff, but there needs to be a common language used in the office so employees who only speak English know what's being said.
7: I would probably handle that the same way, right? Like, you have somebody complaining, saying, hey, I don't know if they're talking about me. I don't know what's going on. I feel out of place. We want to fix that work environment and be able to communicate. And that's what makes teams work, is communication.
6: Baker's opponent, Dan Loya, feels differently. Spanish is his first language, and he sees the email as discriminatory against the department's bilingual employees.
8: They pay their staff extra money to speak dual language. Their staff is there to also speak to people that need that service. So now you're being told you're only allowed to do it when somebody needs it. I think that's a wrong message.
6: Loya is currently the undersheriff for Eagle County. He says he speaks Spanish with employees there who feel more comfortable communicating in their first language. And he plans to do the same in the Garfield County Sheriff's Office if elected later this month. For Aspen Public Radio and Aspen Journalism, I'm Eleanor Bennett.
0: The Republican primary on June 30th will decide who will be Garfield County's next sheriff. That's because there are no Democratic candidates running for the position. The last day to change your party affiliation for the primary was June 8th, but unaffiliated voters can vote either for the Republican ballot or for the Democratic ballot. June is Pride Month, a time when communities across the country celebrate LGBTQ plus people. Many states, cities, and towns mark the occasion with proclamations. But Pride celebrations have also become a flashpoint in some communities. In Montrose, the city council has declined to issue a proclamation recognizing June as Pride Month, and that has drawn some strong reactions from residents. For Rocky Mountain Community Radio, KVNF's Audrey McCabe reports.
9: Montrose hosted its first Pride Festival in 2024. And City Council read the proclamation that year and again in 2025. Mayor Michael Badiaco said at a previous meeting that reading the proclamation would be giving preferential treatment to certain residents, arguing, "We don't have a heterosexual Pride Month." At this week's City Council meeting, he defended the decision.
10: I have always tried to treat every person the same way, the same respect, the same rules, the same chance. Yet when I do exactly that, I sometimes get called a bigot or a racist. It still catches me off guard.
9: Members of the LGBTQ community and allies then express their disappointment and frustration in public comment. Here's resident Dave Stockton.
11: Members of the LGBTQ community are not immoral. They are no different than you or me. They get up in the morning, embrace their loved ones, and take on life's challenges. I'm a Vietnam-era veteran, a combat crew member. As such, I hereby reject any future proclamation to be issued or considered by this council in support of any veterans organization until such time that proclamations will be issued without bias across the board.
9: Montrose resident Ron Meekum told a powerful story about his relationship with his transgender child.
12: When they came to me and told me who they were and what they were going to be, I didn't understand. It was not something that's written about in any parenting handbook. And because of my lack of understanding, I lost 15 years of a relationship between me and my daughter. And I've only been able to start repairing that over the last 2 years because I finally educated myself and took a hard look at myself. And in Montrose, I wish there had been organizations like Montrose Pride back then. I wish they had a school chapter so when ignorant and stupid parents like myself are not there for their kids to support them, that somebody else is. I wish back then that Montrose had pride parades and Pride Month so that gay, lesbian, and trans kids had safe places and resources to turn to and to be able to celebrate, even as gay and trans people are in a fight right now for their very survival and to exist.
9: Resident Beth McCorkle also had an emotional story.
13: When my father found out that I was gay, he beat me and he kicked me out of the house. Shortly after, my best friend also outed me, and I lost the person that I loved. I found myself alone in a hotel room, wondering if life was worth continuing. It's not politics to me. It's not ideology. It's a lived experience. While times have changed in some ways, there's still young people in Montrose who today are terrified of rejection from their families, their classmates, and their churches, and sometimes even from their own community. When a city recognizes Montrose Pride, it sends messages to those young people who say they matter here too. You are part of this community, and you do not have to disappear to belong.
9: Councilmember J. David Reed, who voted in favor of reading the proclamation, then addressed the audience and the rest of the council.
14: I'm sorry. I'm truly sorry that many of you came to the beginning of Pride Month hoping to receive the same recognition this community has extended in recent years, and instead were met with silence. I am sorry that some of you may feel disappointed, excluded, or unseen tonight. Because whether intended or not, that is the message many people will hear and have heard. For some, a proclamation may seem symbolic. And yes, it is. But symbols matter. They tell us who is welcome.
9: For KVNF, I'm Audrey McCabe.
0: That report was shared with us via Rocky Mountain Community Radio, a network of public media stations in Colorado, Wyoming, Utah, and New Mexico, including KDNK. 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
15: Time now for Immigrant Stories. During the winter of 1945, John Tripp and 13,000 of his comrades from the 10th Mountain Division were dug into foxholes at the foot of Mount Belvedere in Italy's Apennine Mountains. They were waiting for the command to push the Germans further north. And when that push came, 1,000 men died. One of them that died that day was Torger Togel, the world's best ski jumper at the time.
16: Well, I got hit on March 3rd. Same day that Torger Togel got killed, and we lost a lot of guys on that push. And I got hit and ended up in the hospital in Livorno.
15: Explain how that happened. Can you take me through how?
16: We were moving so fast, we bypassed this character, German, that was in a foxhole of some kind, and he had an automatic weapon, like a machine gun, and he got a few of our guys. That's the last they know of anything. And me and several others got wounded pretty good. I got hit in both legs, both knees.
17: So what was that like for you? I mean, as a young man to see...
16: Well, getting shot, you know, felt like a bunch of bee stings. But I knew I'd been hit. And took my pills, whatever I was supposed to take, and slid down the side of a mountain on my behind, most of it, because they were still firing at us. And I started walking back, and I got back kind of out of range, you know, a few hundred yards off the front, sat down on a rock and lit up a cigarette and had a chocolate bar. But when I got up, I couldn't walk anymore. My legs, both of them, stiffened up. Huh. And a couple of medics tried to help me walk, and that didn't work. So finally they got a litter and hauled me back to the hospital.
17: Were you shot in your thighs or your calves?
16: No, I got shot. No, I got one in the calf, and that bullet they took out, and I got hit in this knee and this knee, and they took the bullet out of my right knee. And the rest of them were flesh wounds. I was lucky.
17: Did you lose dear friends in those battles?
16: Oh, I lost a lot of good guys. We lost our supply sergeant. He was up on the front with us. He was a Canadian Frenchman from Maine, and Labonte. And we lost a lot of good friends I'd been with for almost 3 years.
17: Well, a lot of guys, when they come back, carry that with them. You know, there's post-traumatic stress. How did you deal with that?
16: I hear about this post-traumatic stress in today's. Maybe some of our guys had it, but I didn't. I think I tried to erase a lot of it out of my mind. And I was married and had a child. My daughter was born January 8th when I was in a foxhole up in the Apennines somewhere.
17: She was born in January, and 2 months later...
16: 1945, and Two months later, I got nailed.
17: When did you get to see her?
16: 8 months later, when I got home, I saw Judy, and it was good to be home.
0: Tell you a little bit about the weather right now. Temperature around 83 degrees, Carbondale to Rifle. Wind is blowing 15 to 25 miles per hour. Gusts all the way up to 45 degrees. In Leadville, it's 67 degrees this afternoon. Breezy there. And in Aspen, about 78 degrees. Wind's blowing a little less in Aspen than everywhere else. Here's Mike Lemmer to bring you through the rest of the weather.
18: Another red flag warning today from 10 to 10. A wind advisory as well from noon to 8. And again, stage 1 fire restrictions now in place for Garfield County, Pitkin County, and Eagle County. Tonight, mostly clear, breezy conditions continue. Mid-40s from Aspen down to Rifle, mid-30s in Leadville. Tomorrow, sunshine. The fire weather watch tomorrow from 10 a.m. to 8 p.m. for much of the area. Mid-80s from Carbondale to Rifle. Right around 80 in Aspen tomorrow and 65 in Leadville. Tomorrow night, mostly clear. Overnight lows in the low 40s from Aspen down to Rifle. 33 overnight in Leadville. Friday is looking sunny and breezy and warming back up again. It's going to be in the mid-90s for Carbondale, Glenwood, and Rifle. Mid-80s in Aspen. Low 70s in Leadville Friday. Saturday, mostly sunny in the mid to low 90s for Carbondale, Glenwood, and Rifle. Mid-80s in Aspen Saturday, low 70s in Leadville. And then Sunday, there's a chance of some showers, maybe some thunderstorms. The showers are likely in Leadville come Sunday.
0: 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Coming up at 6 o'clock, stay tuned for Reveal. 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
19: From NPR News, this is All Things Considered. I'm Elsa Chang.
20: And I'm Mary Louise Kelly. Y'all, it is almost here. The FIFA Men's World Cup kicks off tomorrow. 48 teams competing in 104 matches played over the next 6 weeks in the United States, Mexico, and Canada. Now, if you, like me, are tracking the chances for the U.S. team, you'd be hard-pressed to find someone who knows that team from more angles than Greg Berhalter. He is the first man in U.S. history to participate in the FIFA World Cup as both a player and head coach. And, oh, by the way, this time he is also a proud dad. His son Sebastian is on the U.S. roster. Greg Berhalter is in our New York bureau. Welcome to All Things Considered.
21: Thank you. Thanks for having me.
20: All right, let's get right into it. First U.S. match is Friday against Paraguay. What are you watching for?
21: So that's a great question. You know, really how the U.S. comes out. Do they come out nervous? Are they tentative? Or do they come out with energy, with speed, and really take the game to Paraguay?
20: So it's what, like the first minute, first 5 minutes where you know how this might go?
21: Exactly. First couple minutes of the game, I think, will be important. And then, you know, who plays, right? Because there are a couple question marks still for, in the lineup and trying to figure out exactly, you know, who's the personnel they're going to have. But really it's the mindset of, you know, how's this group coming out?
20: Got it. How many players on the current team have you coached?
21: Ooh, I'd probably say about 20.
20: Wow.
21: Yeah, probably 20 of them.
20: Yeah.
21: And what we're looking at is, you know, it's actually a great time for the players because they've advanced in their careers. I think they're more mature as humans, right? After going from your early 20s now to your mid to late 20s. They have experience of playing in a World Cup, and it's a home World Cup. So this is actually a perfect storm for this group of players.
20: So I want to look at some of the challenges and opportunities with this World Cup that's about to kick off. We had Tim Ream, U.S. defender Tim Ream, on this program not long ago, and we were asking about the pressure of playing for the U.S., that the team, like all the other teams coming, is hoping to play well, hoping to win, but also all this pressure, we also need to spur a new level of growth and interest in American soccer. Do you feel that? Did you feel that when you were head coach?
21: You know, I felt like we were building towards a moment, an inflection point in 2026. So 2022 was setting up 2026.
20: Okay.
21: But, you know, now that I have a chance to look at it, you know, I don't think it's as critical. And the reason why I'm saying that is because 1994 was a moment, right? We hosted the World Cup. We made a promise to the world about the league we were going to develop. And now I look 32 years later and I see Major League Soccer, how established it is. It now has 30 teams. It has arguably the world's best player ever in the history of soccer. It has Messi mm-hmm. has 26 or 25 soccer-specific stadiums. It has training grounds. I mean, soccer is here to stay. Major League Soccer has done a great job of developing the league over the past 30 years. And then youth development. You know, I look at the players that we've been able to develop. 19 of this roster came from Major League Soccer's academies. So we're, you know, Major League Soccer is doing its job. Soccer is growing. So, you know, it's a long way to say I don't think our performance is as critical as it was back then.
20: You feel like U.S. soccer has proven what it came to prove. Not much left to prove. But can I press you on that? Because Lionel Messi, who I think many people would agree, maybe, you know, the greatest, if not maybe the greatest soccer player in history. But he's here in his twilight years playing in the U.S. after a long career in Europe. And I'm guessing if you are a 16-year-old kid who's really good and really ambitious, the dream is still to play overseas, right? Why?
21: Absolutely. But that's not necessarily a bad thing. You know, for us to be a developmental league does not mean that we're not a good league. And I think that, you know, you have to remember Messi is in his twilight, but he's also still playing for the Argentinian national team that's hoping to win the World Cup. So he's still playing at a very high level, both in Major League Soccer and internationally. And I think that, you know, our job as MLS clubs is to continue to develop our players and not take it personally if they, you know, if they go on to play in better leagues, because that's what is happening all around the world.
20: You are rooting for the whole U.S. team, I assume, but maybe just a smidge more for one player in particular. I mentioned your son. Sebastian is on the team. Midfielder, is that right?
21: That's correct.
20: Yeah. What kind of conversations are y'all having?
21: Supportive. You know, he got to this point, and now it's about, you know, continued belief, confidence, and enjoy it and focus, you know. The one thing I told him before he left was, like, this is a moment that you're going to remember forever, the rest of your life. But also, you know, stay in the moment. Stay present in the moment. Stay focused in the moment, because you need that focus. You need that concentration to be able to perform at your best.
20: So I want to dig in on that just a little bit. I am a soccer mom. I am not quite at your level of soccer dadness, but two boys who went all the way through their varsity high school programs. And I'm guessing I'm not alone among parents out there who may be listening, wondering, how do I help my kid, A, get better, and B, love this game and hopefully love it their whole life? How did you approach that with Sebastian?
21: You know, my wife also played soccer. She won 4 national championships in North Carolina. And so we're a soccer family. And, you know, for us, it was never pushing it on him. It was always just guiding him. But we never forced him to do anything. We made it very much on his terms. You know, I remember when he was a young academy kid in Columbus Crew, I was the coach there. You know, he would train from, say, 5:30 to 7:30, come home, eat a quick dinner and go down in the basement and hit the ball against the wall for another hour and a half before he went to bed at 10. I mean, it never stopped with him.
20: Your family must have gone through a lot of soccer balls over the years. I'm picturing your garage.
21: Yes.
20: So how do you hope we will remember these 2026 games?
21: I hope that America really embraces the celebration of a World Cup and the celebration of soccer throughout this month. You know, we're going to be hosting so many different nations. We get to show them the best part of America. We get to show them our land, our country, how we do sporting events. And then from a team performance standpoint, I hope we remember this as the best World Cup ever. You know, the team is ready. The team is prepared. The players have the experience of a World Cup, and it's on home soil. And for fans, for American fans, you know, it's – we get behind our team and we ride them all the way. And I think that's what I'd love to remember the World Cup by.
20: Greg Berhalter, former U.S. men's national team player, also former head coach, and now soccer dad. Thank you. Happy World Cup.
21: Thank you.
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22: 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There is a fire in Rifle and some evacuations there up around the West 26th Street area. Be careful out there. Don't be throwing away your cigarette butts. There are stage one fire restrictions in all the counties around us right now. Please obey those and be very aware of the extreme fire conditions. And stay tuned next for Reveal and National Native News.
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